Who were those guys, you might ask? That was the Red Hot Chili Peppers covering a song that Stevie Wonder made famous, Higher Ground, and doing a fine job of it as well. That's a pretty good rendition of Higher Ground, and that's what we need is some higher ground. Before that, we had You Gotta Serve Somebody. That's a really interesting song by Bob Dylan, and should be kind of a reference to politicians, because they're supposed to be serving us, and some of them just really aren't doing that. That's why we're in the mess we're in. As a matter of fact, I heard a news story this morning that Hawaii may have found a way to circumvent Citizens United. And if we were to take the money out of politics, it might change the landscape a little bit. I would think so. I think money's becoming an issue for everybody, that's for sure. And before that, we had Fresh Air by Quicksilver Messenger Service. Harkens way back to the late 60s. What a great song. That kind of says it all. And we started out that set with For What It's Worth by Buffalo Springfield. And that is a classic, that's for sure. That's kind of where it all, you know, some of where it all started. It's been going on for a long time. There's no question about it. As a matter of fact, and I want to remind you once again, I am your radio activist citizen, Stephen. This is our Soft Revolution on KPOV 88.9 FM. That a lot of people are coming up with some really interesting terms to display, to talk about this situation that we're in. And most certainly one of them I heard this week was by Sheldon Whitehouse, a senator. And he refers to what's going on as the Gangster Gong Show, which is kind of fitting. People come and go in Trump's kakistocracy on a pretty regular basis. And usually they come out worse for wear having been involved with him. It seems like that's the case for a lot of people that who have been involved with him. Anyway, another one that a local politician, Redmond City Councilman Clifford Evelyn, uses sometimes when he's referring to situations that just are too crazy. He says, it's stuck on stupid. And I heard it topped. And I can't remember the name of the Republican. I think he's a senator, and he's getting ready to leave the Senate as well, as are many other people getting ready to leave. It's the proverbial rats jumping the ship, it seems like. Everybody's afraid they're going to get caught in the backwash, the tsunami of everything that's gone on. But anyway, Clifford uses the term often, stuck on stupid, and I think this term is even better, stupid on stilts. And sometimes that's what it seems like. It's just stupid on stilts. You couldn't get any more stupid. But I guess that's what we're going to have to put up with until we figure out how to put it out of the way. Anyway, thanks for listening to my valueless pontification about what's going on. And now we're going to listen to a song by Ian Siegel that kind of suits the situation, because it seems like a moving train that we're on. And I remember Howard Zinn said there, I can't remember the saying he said about nothing stands still on a moving train, if I remember correctly. And most certainly, if you have not heard of Zinn, Howard Zinn, perhaps you need to read The People's History of the United States by Howard Zinn. Quite an enlightening piece when it comes to American history. Anyway, so here we go. I Am the Train by Ian Siegel.

0: Guess what? I am the train.
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4: Hey there. My name is Ricky Lee, and I invite you to join me every Friday afternoon from 2 to 4 for the Dig This Show right here on KPOV. Kick off your weekend with an early start as we listen to a fun blend of classic tunes from decades past and today's brand new hot sounds. It's a feel-good, rocking mix of music.

Connection. And it doesn't matter whether you're homeless or whether you have millions of dollars, connection becomes really important. And these type of events are a way to connect, as was yesterday with the Brewfest. It's always great to get out and see who in the public is paying any attention to us. And I think, as I often say, a community radio station is going to become far more important as time goes on, as we watch the demise of not only corporate media, but also public media. These are tenuous times, and I'm thankful that we have KPOV. I've said it so many times before, and I will continue to say it. We are really fortunate that somebody had the foresight to understand how important democracy now might become in the future. And I know it's hard to listen to. I listen to it almost without exception every day because I just want to know what's going on in the best sense of what I think is actual honest journalism. And I'm still waiting with bated breath to see the Democracy Now! Documentary, Share This Story, Please, which has a very catching title, meaning that, you know, there's stories that are being not covered correctly, and they really need to be. And Democracy Now! And even our own Central Oregon's Premier Community Affairs Program, The Point, and The Daily Report, all these things have a direct bearing. And, you know, you can get caught up on what's going on nationally, locally, worldwide in just a few minutes. And if something happens to catch your fancy, you can always listen to it later. Like I said before, one of the nice things about KPOV is on the website, you can find out the playlists by looking up the KPOV programming schedule. So if you hear something and you want to try to remember it because you think it's important enough to play it for somebody else, which I think is the situation for me, all this stuff is important. And in particular, what's going on politically. I think that's all I had to say. I just didn't want to forget that. And like I say, I think KPOV is staffed by some of the most remarkable volunteers you could imagine. We actually had a guy stop by the booth yesterday who wants to come in and do some pontificating, and he probably can do an actual good job of pontificating about what AI is, pro and con. And I hope this guy follows up on it and we get an opportunity to learn more about AI. Really scary. As a matter of fact, one of the scariest interviews I've seen was when Bernie Sanders talked to Claude. Anthropics is the owner of Claude. What an interesting thing to see Bernie Sanders, who is so very human, talking to somebody who's technically not human at all. That interview is definitely worth watching. I hope I've sparked an interest in you. Anyway, we had Ian Siegel in there for one song, I Am the Train. And like he says in the song, you're either a pugilist or a pirate. I think I'd rather be a pugilist, a fighter, than be a pirate. The pirate class isn't particularly large, but boy, are they crazy or what? Anyway, this planet's pretty important, and that's why I decided to do this show. Now, we're going to get back to some more music. I think I said everything I need to say. I believe we will.

So that was Cream from quite a while back. And the one lyric that always catches my ear is leaning to the right. I'm with the left, but I'm leaning to the right. We can't have any of that leaning to the right. We need to get centered, and we need to get real careful about what we do. This is a crazy time. Anyway, prior to that, we had Seven Nation Army. I always like to play that song because the White Stripes didn't want Trump using that song, and they had enough courage to go ahead and sue him over it. So you don't play that song no more. And before that, we had Snap with The Power. There's a lyric in there about not letting these people break our heart. And I want to tell you that we can't afford to let people break our heart in this political climate. And before that, we had No More Trouble by Bob Marley. It's a cinch, we don't need no more trouble, except for the type of trouble that was put out by, now his name's going to escape me, the one who is famous for having good trouble. It'll come to me in a minute. I hate this. That's this seniors thing. Something falls into a hole and you can't pull it out. You had it just a second ago, and I know if there's any seniors listening, you can identify with that. And we started that set with If You Want to Get to Heaven by the Ozark Mountain Daredevils. Oh, it was John Lewis who asked for good trouble. Well, anyway, that's kind of where I am today. I'm about ready to wrap the show up and let Tirebiter come in here. I want to remind you once again, I'm your radio activist, Citizen Steve. This is our soft revolution. And to listen to KPOV and stay well informed with Democracy Now!, The Point, Central Oregon's premier community affairs program, the KPOV Daily Report, and many more one-of-a-kind news and information programs, read The Source Weekly. And above all, go to meetings, town halls, protests, and demonstrate whenever you can. Also, go to some of the social events like the one coming up on June 26th, the Beatles Sing-Along. And no, you can't make all of them, but when you can, do. Resist, rebel, and reconcile. People on both sides knows there's lots of things wrong, but we still must work together to try to make things right. It's a good thing to strive to be righteous. Until we meet again, Godspeed, spread love, radioactivist, Citizen Steve, radioactivist and domestic terrorist, Citizen Steve. Peace out. Get radicalized. It's good to be radicalized in these times. We got to get up, stand up, and say something about all this. So, in order to make the transition, I'm going to leave you with Carry That Weight by the Beatles, History Will Teach Us Nothing by Sting, Imagine by John Lennon, and maybe a little bit of Man of Peace. I don't think so. As I always say, there's way more music than there is time to play it all. I wish I could play it all. As a matter of fact, I drive my poor wife crazy because I really enjoy this genre. Anyway, enough of me and enough of my valueless pontification. I will now leave you with the weight, that weight, carry that weight.

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welcome everybody to another edition of Tire Biter Tunes. And yes, it's going to be a lovely 2 hours, just like it's been a lovely weekend. And I just want to welcome you all aboard. We'll be playing a lot of interesting music tonight, as always. We'll give you some commentary with that as we go on. But for now, we're just starting off with a song called Chair by the artist is Dynamic Blues Band. Just kind of a nice little instrumental. And yeah, we're just going to play music that makes us feel good tonight. So sit back, relax, enjoy the show. Be back in a bit and tell you what you've been listening to. See y'all.

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4: Yes, indeed, we are going to have a party. And it's our 21st anniversary, so be sure to mark that on your calendar, June 26th, at the Commonwealth. And it should be just a blast. We've got some amazing help from our sponsors that are helping put this on. People like the Westman Hotel, the Tower Theater, Minuteman Press, Ace Handyman Services, Confluence, Fly Shop, Bend Reiki, DJ Al, Your Store, and, of course, the Commonwealth Pub. But, yeah, it's going to be a party. It's going to be really fun. Hope to see a lot of you out there. And it's just a wonderful thing to do. Now, we just finished up with a song from Brandi Carlile. That wasn't me. And that was for all of you that were lucky enough to see her these last couple of days. She had two nights in Bend and a couple of baseball games in between. It's seems like it was a lot of fun. And I didn't get to go see her, but I talked to people that did. And people that get Brandi Carlile, just love her to death. She is wonderful. Before that, we changed things up a little bit. Had a little Shaggy doing Piece of My Heart, featuring Marsha. Before that, Baby Loves to Boogie was a nice way to get the show started from Four Men and a Dog. And before that, Sahara Smith with The Real Thing. Just a real pretty, pretty song. And I'm looking forward to getting on to more information about, you know, this is Memorial Day weekend. And there's a lot to know about that. And the first Memorial Day was in 1868, and it was known as Decoration Day. And that was for all the Union soldiers that died, and I think all the soldiers that died in the Civil War. And it has been changed to Memorial Day. And, you know, it is to mourn the military personnel who died in the line of duty. Volunteers will place American flags on graves of those military personnel in the national cemeteries. I know there was an event here in Bend, as they do every year. And so, I'm going to start off my next set with a song called Memorial Day from James McMurtry. We're going to do a couple of Memorial Day type tunes and see where we go from there. But here's a little James McMurtry for you, folks.

this is what it cost to keep us free. Now here I am, a thousand stones away from him. He recognized me on the first day I came in, and it gave me a chill when he clicked his heels.

the bombs are dropped, the swamp is drained, America is finally getting saved. 11 million off of Medicaid, temperatures rise like interest rates, built Auschwitz in the Everglades, and sold merch at the front gate.

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1: 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I was born
2: in Chicago in 1941. Well, yes, indeed, we do have a blues show here at KPOV, and it's a good one. So check that out whenever you get a chance. And if you're just not sure, I say go to the web, go to kpov.org, and pull up the programming guide, and you'll see that we have all kinds of cool stuff to play. And we've got great people that are doing all kinds of things. The Point is on Monday through Friday. Gives you all kinds of local information. It's a wonderful station, folks. And we just finished up playing a set of music kind of having to do with Memorial Day. I started off with two songs called Memorial Day, one from James McMurtry and one from Tommy Malone. And then we heard from Trace Atkins doing a song about Arlington. And then we played a song called Have You Heard the News Today by Earth to Eve. And yes, I've heard the news today. And to tell you the truth, I really don't like it. But that brings you up to date with where we're at. And I'm going to get on with some more tunes because this is Memorial Day. And, you know, part of what we, besides losing soldiers and whatnot, it's a lot about having freedom of speech and the freedoms we have here in America. So I'm going to bring you a ad for the show before me on Sunday nights with Citizen Steve and our Soft Revolution, and then we'll get on with some more tunes. May seem topical. You'll have to see.
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5: And the constant urge to pull out your hair. 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

Good evening! It's great to be in Manchester and back in the UK. Welcome to the Land of Hope and Dreams Tour. The mighty E Street Band is here tonight to call upon the righteous power of art, of music, of rock and roll in dangerous times. In my home, the America I love, the America I've written about, that has been a beacon of hope and liberty for 250 years, is currently in the hands of a corrupt, incompetent, and treasonous administration. Tonight, we ask all who believe in democracy and the best of our American experience to rise with us, raise your voices against authoritarianism, and let freedom ring. This is Land of Hope and Dreams. Hi!

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5: Well, that's us. That's what we're talking about. You can't replace us because we've got a voice and we're going to say it. It's great. So, we just finished up this last wonderful set of music with a guy named Will Hoge from 2026 called The Epstein Files. You can figure out what that was about. Before that, we heard some encouraging words from the Alabama Shakes, Hold On, and we started the set off with Land of Hopes and Dreams from Bruce Springsteen, and that was from 2025 in Manchester, and that's about as American as you can get, I think. 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It's taking place June 19th and 20th at the Jefferson County Event Complex in Madras, Oregon. And that's for all you people in Redmond and Madras and Bend, everybody that... It's something that's not happening in Bend. Imagine that. But you can get more information. 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And that sounds like that could be a really fun event, kind of like our Beatles sing-along that's coming up June 26th. And you will be getting more information about that. But right now, we're going to get back to the tunes. I'm going to play you one from, I know I played one from these guys a little while back, and it's a band that I got turned on to by Jeff and Monica down in Half Moon Bay. It's The Hip Abduction, but their song is about Oregon, so I think you'll like it. Stay tuned for more, folks, because it's nothing but fun.

out boat, sitting on sea. It's out there in the wind, it's floating on free. It can take you around the world or bring you back home. Something about a boat.

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7: Yes, indeed. That'll be a great time. We have put on Beatles sing-alongs for many years. We just haven't done it for about 2 years. And Rick Miller was the guy who started Center Stage with Chris Aycock made it just the annual fundraiser for KPOV. And we always were successful. And we know we'll be successful this time because it is nothing but a lot of fun. And a lot of people have donated. And there's some great, great opportunities for you to bid on some amazing things, even right here in your own hometown. But I'm getting beyond where I need to be because you want to hear what you've been hearing. What have I been talking about? Well, that last song was by Jerry Jeff Walker, Something About a Boat. Before that, a tune from Van Morrison, called A Few Bars Early, and that was a 2025 release from Van. Before that, a nice Jamaican rockabilly or Jamaican version of a song called Rockaway by Barris Hammond, and started off with The Hip Abduction doing Oregon with Prof Man of Green Sky Bluegrass. And yeah, we're just having a fun time mixing it up. And I'm going to continue on. I'm going to play you a promo about a show that comes on after me on Sunday nights. Because if you're listening Wednesday, you've got something else. But you're going to have this show, Progley's, on Sundays. And then we'll get back to some tunes, just some of my faves.
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3: Yes, indeed, that is one of the many really great programs that we have here at the station, and you really can't go wrong. And I know I'm talking to a lot of you that already know that because you're regular listeners, but if you're new to town, check it out. There's a lot of great stuff on KPOV. And now we just finished up with a nice encouraging song. If you want to sing out, from Harold and Maude. I don't know if you've seen that movie, but it was a wonderful show. And that was Cat Stevens. Before that, a little Eddie Spaghetti doing Tonight I'll Be Staying Here With You, a beautiful version of Bob Dylan song. Robert Lockwood Jr. before that with some blues, I Got to Find Me a Woman, and started off with Fred Eagle Smith doing just a sad, sad song, Water in the Fuel. And he's just one of those songwriters that just really is amazing. But you're not here to listen to me talk about who's what, what's going on. I'm playing tunes, so I am going to play some tunes. I saw Jim and Judy last week, and Jim requested a couple songs by Moby Grape. And unfortunately, I couldn't find the Moby Grape song that I wanted to play, but I'm going to play some Moby Grape anyway. And he also wanted to hear some Keith Hartley, so here's a couple for you guys. Hope you enjoy it.

Oregon, this is old Shiny Rails. We're on the tire biter. We're slapping it on the tire biter for you tonight. Don't bite too hard. KPOV 88.9 FM. Rib approved.

Well, everybody, that's about it for another version of Tire Biter Tunes. And yes, it's been some music related to Memorial Day. And just reminders out there to be good to each other, you know? And it's the start of summer, so we've got something to look forward to. And I hope you've enjoyed today's selections. Music is really important in life. And I'll be away for a bit, but Stu will be here along with some guest DJs in the month of June. And they'll be keeping things real. And so I want to remind you to stay tuned, as you always do. Donate when you can. The Beatles sing-along will be here before you know it. There should be a lot of familiar faces and a lot of new faces, too. So be sure to come by. There will be a bunch of local bands playing Beatles songs that you can sing along to and dance the night away with. And so I'm looking forward to seeing y'all there. And until next time, Stu will be here next week. Till next time, be sure to take care of each other and be good to each other. Happy Memorial Day weekend. Be good out there. See ya.

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4: Good evening and welcome to Progley's. I'm your host, Jim Creel. We've got a bit of a variety show this evening. We're going to start out with some jazz rock fusion, moving into some Canterbury Scene, a little bit of rock in opposition, and a few other surprises. So why don't we go ahead and get started? Thanks for listening. I'll talk to you at the break.

0: 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This is Progley's. I'm Jim Creel. We just heard from Dua Bujana with Queen Kanya from his 2018 release, Mahadini. Before that, Billy Cobham gave us Spanish Moss, a sound portrait from 1974's Crosswinds. And starting the set was Eddie Henderson with Dark Shadow from 1976 and his album Heritage. 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We've got some good stuff coming up in the next set. And let's get back to it right after these messages.
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0: 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This is Progley's. I'm Jim Creel. Okay, we just heard from Steve Hillage with Fish, Meditation of the Snake, from his 1975 album Fish Rising. Before that, Comus gave us The Return from 2012 and Out of the Coma. Starting the set off, Moving Gelatin Plates gave us Like a Flower from their 2006 release, Re-Moving. Okay, I hope you're having a great evening. Hope you're enjoying the show so far. Stick around. We got a lot of good music yet to come. I will talk to you at the top of the hour.
1: Yes, Godfather. 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
1: 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Right away.
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3: 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This is Progley's. I'm Jim Creel. All right. We last heard from Malabriega with Reflejo Vacio from their 2025 release Fripada Andaluza. Before that, Codona gave us Travel by Night from their 1983 release Codona 3. And starting the set, Schottky with John McLaughlin gave us Mind Ecology from their 1977 album, Natural Elements. All right. Why don't we keep things moving along, and I'll talk to you at the next break.
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0: A peccary is a little pig with a white collar that usually hangs around between Texas and Paraguay, sometimes ranging as far west as Catalina.
1: Catalina, Catalina, Catalina.
0: This particular peccary is part of that bold. New breed.
1: Breeding.
0: That extinguishes itself by markings which resemble a wide tie directly below the white collar.
1: If it's wide enough, everyone will know that the tie I'm wearing is a symbol of how nimble my mind will grow.

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1: Wooden, wooden.

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1: Elevator. Up to the 83rd floor of a grim, gray, evil-looking building with a sign on the front reading,

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Well, a trendmonger is a person who dreams up a trend, like the twist, or flower power. And spreads it throughout the land using all the frightening little skills that science has made available.

0: So it was, one fateful morning, Gregory Peccary made his way through the Steno pool.
1: Hi, Mildred. Hello, Gladys. Wanda.
0: Yes, from the moment they laid eyes on him, all the girls in the big Swifty Steno pool knew here was a nocturnal gregarious wild swine on his way up. A peccary of destiny, adventure, and romance.
1: Is there any mail for me?

0: game is what makes a life for you.
1: I must plummet boldly forward to my ultra-avine laminated simulated replica mahogany desk with a strategically placed imported very hip water pipe and the latest edition of the Whole Earth Catalog and rack my agile mind for a spectacular new trend, thereby rejuvenating our limping economy and providing for bored, miserable people everywhere some great new thing to identify with.

0: And with that, Gregory turned and strode nonchalantly into his dinky little office with the desk and the catalog and the very hip water pipe, and proceeded with a vigor and determination known only to piglets of a similarly diminutive proportion to single-handedly invent the calendar. With his eyes rolled heavenward and his little shiny pig hoofs on the desk, Gregory ponders the question of eternity and fractional divisions thereof, as mysterious angelic voices sing to him from a great distance, providing the necessary clues for the construction of his thrilling new trend.
1: Sunday.
2: Sunday. Wow.
1: Sunday. Saturday.

0: And thus, the calendar in all of its colorful disguises was presented to the board and miserable people everywhere. Gregory issued a memo on it, whereupon the entire contents of the Steno Pool identified with it strenuously and worshipped it as a way of life and took their little pills by it and went back and forth from work by it and paid their rent by it. And before long, they were even having birthday parties in the office by it. Because now at last, Gregory Peccary's exciting new invention had made it possible for everyone to find out how old they were.
1: What hath God wrought?
0: Unfortunately, there were some people who simply did not wish to know. And that's why, on his way home from the office one night, Gregory was attacked by a rage of henchmen. Making his way through the evening traffic, Gregory notices that the other vehicles which crowd and bump his little red car are all inhabited by slowly aging, very hip young people. They appear to be casting sinister glances toward him through their glinting, acid burnout eyeballs, trying to run him off the road or make him bump into something, giving strong evidence of hostile aggression. To elude them, Gregory takes the short forest exit off the expressway. They zoom after him in all manner of cars, trucks, garishly painted buses, and motorcycles. Gregory takes a bumpy trail off the main short forest road, which leads him up the side of a famous and conveniently placed mountain and into a strange cave on the edge of a cliff not far from a little twisted tree with eyes on it. Meanwhile, the enraged hunchmen
1: and hunchwomen
0: rumble through the short forest until, realizing the little swine has escaped, they decide to park their steaming vehicles in a circular pseudo-wagon train formation and have a love-in. Under the influence of a fantastic amount of trendy chemical amusement aid, they proceed to perform lewd acts, rip each other off for small personal possessions, and dance with depraved abandon in the vicinity of a 6-foot pile of transistor radios, each one tuned to a different station.

0: The Hunchmen finally expire from exhaustion, and Gregory, who has viewed the proceedings from a safe distance, breathes a sigh of relief.
1: Phew.
0: Only to be terrified once again by a roar of immense laughter, which seems to be rumbling up from the very depths of the cave in which he has hidden his car.
2: Good Lord, what was that?
0: Gregory doesn't realize he has concealed himself inside the very mouth of Billy the Mountain. And as you all know, whenever Billy laughs, rocks and boulders hack up, and the air for miles around is filled with tons of dust, forming a series of huge brown

0: Gregory stops at a gas station and makes a mysterious phone call.
1: Is this the old loft with the paint peeling off it by the Chinese police where the dogs roll by? Is this where they keep the philosophers now with the rugs in the dust where the books go to die? How many is got? So you's got quite a few just sitting around there with nothing to do? Well, I just called you up because I wanted to see the philosopher be of assistance to me.
0: Gregory receives information that the greatest living philosopher known to mankind is currently in possession of the very information in question. And furthermore, this information could be his if only Gregory would attend a special therapeutic group assembly. Classes now forming and available at a special low, low introductory fee. And now here he is, the greatest living philosopher known to mankind, Quentin Robert D. Nameland. Take it away.
2: Folks, as you can see for yourself, the way this clock over here is behaving, time is of affliction. This might be cause for alarm among a portion of you, as from a certain experience I tend to proclaim, the eons are closing.

0: 88.9 KPOV Bend. This is Progley's. I'm Jim Creel. Okay, we just heard in its entirety Frank Zappa's The Adventures of Gregory Peccary from 1978 Studio Tan, which is a pretty flawless recording, and I guess the only thing really wrong with it was the album cover art, which Frank did not commission, condone, or approve of, but I think the label stuck it in on him. Other than that, I would consider this a masterpiece. All right. Well, we got a lot of music still to go. Let's go ahead and get back to it right after the following messages.
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0: 88.9 KPOV Bend. This is Progley's. I'm Jim Creel. All right. In that last set, we heard North Sea Radio Orchestra with Berliner Luft from Eye a Moon, that one from 2011. And kicking that set off, Griffin gave us Checkmate from their seminal album Red Queen to Griffin 3, that one from 1974. All right, I hope you're having a good evening. I hope you're enjoying the show. Why don't we keep it moving right after the following messages?
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88.9 KPOV Bend. This is Progley's. I'm Jim Creel. Okay, we just heard from Bondage Fruit with Screen Game from their 2001 album Bondage Fruit 4. And starting the set was Herman Sobel with Between 7 and 11 from his 1976 album Sobel. All right, well, I'm wrapping things up here at Progley's for the evening. I want to thank you for joining me. Hope you can join me again next Sunday at 8 p.m. Stay tuned. Coming up next is Terrapin Station, followed by Zombies of the Stratosphere at 11. I'm going to leave you this evening, just for fun, with a track from Thomas Dolby. Have a great evening.

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6: 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Thanks for tuning in, Terrapin Station. And if you've been listening the last couple of weeks, I've been playing the latest Dave's Picks release, Dave's Picks Volume 58. And going to continue on with that second set here and finish out the show tonight here, hopefully if we have enough time. And it's going to kick off here with the Weather Report Suite. So hope you enjoy it. This is 88.9 KPOV, your high.

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3: People of Earth, attention. People of Earth, attention. At this moment, the remainder of our fleet is circling your globe.
4: We are obviously in the grip of a force stronger than we can oppose.
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0: Introducing Zetha, the girl from outer space.
1: Lieutenant Anderson, how's that experiment coming along? Do you have all the samples you need yet? Or do we need to remain in orbit above Proxima Centauri B a while longer?
2: Almost there, Colonel. Almost there. Give me another couple minutes and I'll have all of our sample drones retrieved, docked and emptied.
1: Very well, Lieutenant. Then we'll be making way to the Takana 3 galaxy to investigate an attack on a heavy freighter loaded with tanzanite.
2: Aye, Colonel. We'll be done.
3: What's that geek Anderson up to now?
1: Oh, he and his bio-research team have been taking samples from every near-Earth-sized planets we encounter. I guess they are looking for microbial signs of life that may be floating around in their exospheres. He has a theory that certain microbes can withstand long-distance space immersion, and that may be how life originated on Earth.
3: Has he found anything yet?
1: Not that I am aware of. I just hope he is being extra careful with how he's handling his samples. The last thing I want on my ship is some antibiotic-resistant superbug that gives everyone on board the trots.
3: Or kills us.
1: Well, there is that. Anderson, time's up. We've got to go.
2: Yes, ma'am. I am securing the last sample tube as we speak. Just a few more steps to the biocontainment chamber and we'll be beauty, mate.
4: Anderson, look out.
2: Oh, crikey. Bloody hell. Who left that bloody tray on the bloody floor? And where's my sample tube? Oh, bloody hell. Oh, bloody freaking hell.
1: Anderson, what's going on? Are you all right?
2: Don't go crook on me, Colonel, but I tripped and fell and the sample tube I was carrying broke.
1: Anderson, get your ass into a decontamination booth immediately and take anyone else in the lab with you.
2: Aye, ma'am.
1: Turk, there's been a biohazard breach in the science lab. Seal that room off right now. I want that deck on total lockdown.
5: Bye-bye, Colonel.
6: This is not a drill.
1: Listen, Anderson, as a precaution, we're sealing you up until we know what we're dealing with. Stay put in the decontamination booth until I get an all clear from the biohazard response team.
2: Aye, ma'am.
3: That's not good.
1: I just hope that his damn sample tube was as empty as the last 45 he's brought on board. Turk, notify Space Patrol of our situation. That freighter hijacking investigation is going to have to wait. We might have some bugs to kill.
5: Aye, Colonel. Shall I break out the fly swatters and insecticide?
1: Good grief. Not now, Turk. Not now.

0: It seemed incredible that the microscopic material that Space Master X-7 brought back to Earth from outer space could grow into this crawling, pulsating, thinking mass of protoplasmic evil.
1: As the specimens grow, their need for nourishment also increases because of its color. I call this organism blood rust.
2: Joe.
0: Blood rust.
2: Palmer.
0: It lived on flesh and destroyed everything that stood in its way. There was only one way to stem this red tide of destruction, with total warfare.
3: One human contact, one unwitting person who spreads this thing, can carry contagion all over the country, all over the world.
0: The entire forces of a nation mobilized to hunt down any possible carrier of this dread contamination. Among them, this beautiful blonde who fled in panic because of the shameful secret she had to hide from the world. The woman they have to find, the taint they have to destroy with fire and fury to stop the creeping terror that's spread by land and through the air.
4: We can't get our landing gear down. Blood rust must have damaged the hydraulic system. We'll have to make it a belly landing.
5: North-south runway. We'll lay a fomite path for you.

The purpose of the film you are about to see is to put before you the facts about a danger that confronts us. It will tell you what you must know in order to survive. As you know, your government and the government of Soviet Russia have been sending satellites into outer space to observe conditions that human explorers are liable to encounter when they get there. As part of our program, the satellite Spacemaster was put into orbit 1,000 miles above the Earth some months ago. It differed in one respect from other satellites launched during the past year. Provisions were made for bringing it back from outer space intact.

0: 50,000 feet, Dr. Palmer. It's re-entered safely.
1: Good. Then I have my sample from outer space.
0: I'll have a chance to prove there's life in outer space.
1: Sure. Little green men and flying saucers. Wrong, Mr. Ham. Not little green men. I put the chance that we'll find any creatures in the universe that resemble us in any way at 1,000,000,000 to 1. Oh, I'm convinced there's life out there, but in a form so strange as to be beyond anything you can imagine.

It is a fact, well known to all astronomers, that a reddish rust or blight seems to cover the planet Mars during regular season. I therefore came to the conclusion that the stuff was a highly destructive fungus, reproducing itself by microscopic spores. These microscopic spores may be carried unwittingly by any person who has contact with the organism, either on his clothing or his skin. Because of its color, I call this organism blood rust.

0: Incoming message. Incoming message.
1: That's an invitation to the Beatles sing-along, back by popular demand, Friday, June 26th, 7 p.m. at the Commonwealth Pub in Bend, a benefit for 88.9 KPOV. Trivia, photos, food, drink, silent auction, raffle, and Juju Eyeball plus other local artists playing your Beatles favorites. Tickets at kpov.org.
2: Colonel, how's that biohazard team coming along?
3: They have suited up and are heading your way. What is the status down there? Are you feeling okay?
2: Yes, ma'am. Both Corporal Schneider and I are all right so far. But Colonel?
3: Yes, Lieutenant?
2: I cannot say the same for Izzy and Dizzy, the two rhesus monkeys that were in the lab with us.
3: How so?
2: Well, ma'am, it looks like after 45 tries we finally struck pay dirt. That exosphere sample tube that broke captured some sort of pathogen and it has attacked the monkeys.
3: In what way?
2: This is gonna sound gross, but the spores have eaten their flesh for tucker and now the two little ankle biters are dissolving into liquid for dessert. Whatever this microscopic thingo was, it is growing tremendously and has now become a visible mass, even to us from across the lab.
3: You say it's growing?
2: Yes, ma'am. It is growing like some sort of mutant bush oyster on steroids. It's fair suck of the salve. Holy dooly, it just oozed out of the rhesus cage and is headed this way. You'd best get those pest controllers down here pronto, or London to a brick, it's Peru for us. Bloody oath.
3: Hang in there, help is on the way.

As the specimens grow, their need for nourishment also increases. The specimens tolerate only protein in their diet. They might be called carnivorous, in fact. A remarkable feature of this organism is that each individual ganglion connects with every other one. In fact, it is one huge and highly developed brain. At the slightest disturbance, each ganglion is capable of shooting out countless tiny spores. These invisible spores, I am convinced, will settle on any living thing that dares to approach it, and after a period of incubation, will proceed to devour it.

0: Man speaking.
1: Who is it? Speak up.
2: This place must be completely destroyed. It burned every stick of it.

first outbreak of blood rust, even the Jeep used by Radigan and Hand was destroyed. Because of the potential importance of Dr. Palmer's tape recording, it was thoroughly decontaminated by immersion and fumigation. Hand and Radigan themselves went through a most rigorous decontamination routine. Complete immersion in phenol solution followed by a thorough scrubbing according to surgical procedures. By the time Hand and Radigan completed their decontamination, a vast concerted effort was underway to prevent any spread of the blood rust.

0: We didn't depend on the fire that destroyed Dr. Palmer's laboratory. We completed a decontamination there, too.
1: Then we may be all right, providing Palmer had no human contacts. Did you check on him?
0: Well, he lived in an isolated area. As far as we could tell, he had none.
1: I hope not.
2: One human contact, one unwitting person who spreads this thing, can carry contagion all over the country, all over the world. Can't we put out an alarm, make an appeal to anyone who...
0: No. Panic is the danger. Can you imagine the hysteria news of this thing would create?

0: She was there the afternoon of the 12th. We broke into his house that night. She might have been there for several hours.
1: I have an idea she was there a lot longer than that, sir. The night I drove Dr. Palmer home was the 11th. As we drove up, I asked the doctor if I could see his lab. He said, sure, come on in. And he noticed something in the house. He changed his mind. He gave me a quick brush off just like that.
0: Obviously, he knew her well.
2: Palmer never had anything to do with women. No time for it.
0: This once he found time.
3: Incoming message. Incoming message.
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7: Colonel Zeta, this is Lieutenant Pandian of the Biohazard Response Team. We have arrived at the science lab, but are unable to get in to assist Anderson and Schneider.
8: What's the problem, Lieutenant?
7: Well, ma'am, this contagion has grown to a tremendous size. It's downright monstrous, large enough that it practically fills the entire high containment lab. You'd better get some serious firepower down here in case this thing breaks out.
8: Can you see Anderson in the decontamination booth?
7: Yes, just barely. The creature is straining against the glass trying to break in. Let me see what happens when I tap the corridor window. Maybe I can distract it.
8: What's the matter?
7: Now it's trying to get through the glass and attack us. Luckily, the glass walls are holding. Wait a second. Hold on. Bhensai Olad, it's liquefying and oozing out under the door.
8: Retreat, Lieutenant. I repeat, Pandian, retreat immediately. Turk, close all bulkheads on deck 3 and rouse the chief engineer. Have him meet me in the conference room. Captain, come with me. We must find a way to stop this thing. Now.

is an emergency bulletin direct from the Los Angeles Police Department. Anyone seeing or knowing the whereabouts of this young woman, blonde, age 27, wearing a brown suede coat, kindly contact the Los Angeles Police Department immediately. Telephone Michigan 5211.

0: They're all figures. 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
1: Drugstore. Five will get you 10. She dyed her hair.
0: She came from Honolulu. Now she's trying to get back. There are a couple of flights leaving tonight. I want you to get down to the airport fast. I'll call you as soon as I get some information. What kind of clothes she bought and what she looks like now.
1: All right, I'll contact...

0: Miss Myers, there is a species of fungus that threatens the earth today. Its discoverer, Dr. Palmer, called it blood rust. I've seen the blood rust. It killed the man who discovered it. I saw what was left of it. The woman I am looking for may be a carrier of this stuff. She was the woman who was with Palmer the day before he was killed. Now, are you that woman?
1: No, I swear I'm not. I'm the woman you're looking for. I was with Dr. Palmer.
2: Tell the captain to turn back. Get whatever orders you need, but get this ship turned around.

0: Madigan speaking.
1: You found it?
0: Yeah, I found her, all right. I found blood rust, too. The baggage compartment's crawling with it.
2: Try to keep the stuff confined to the baggage compartment. Is the captain listening in?
3: Affirmative. Captain here.
2: Captain, I'm going to have to get you down as quickly as possible.
3: Well, Santa Barbara's our first landfall. How about Santa Barbara Airport?
2: No, they don't have the facilities I need. Make it the Oxnard Air Force Base.
3: Oxnard Air Force Base.

0: Los Angeles, Orient 12. Mr. Hand, please.
1: Negative, Orient 12. Mr. Hand is on his way to Oxnard Air Force Base.
2: Some of the stuff is getting into the ship.
0: Cabin pressure is dropping. Disengage the superchargers. Notify ATC this is an emergency.
2: We've lost cabin pressure. Gotta get down fast. This stuff must have forced open the outside baggage door.

0: Friend, where are you?
1: Approaching the coastline. Estimate 10 minutes to Oxnard.
0: Bring her in as close to the emergency units as you can.
1: Will do. We can't get our landing gear now. Rudd rust must have damaged the hydraulic system. We'll have to make it a belly landing.
0: North-south runway. We'll lay a fomite path for you. Tower, acknowledge fomite path.
2: Tower acknowledges.

0: All right, everyone knows the plan. Time to see if it will work. Turk, open the valves and start pumping the liquid helium into corridor 3A.
1: Eye journal. Valves opening.

0: Captain Legney as soon as that radio freezes hit it with your ultrasound cannon.
1: Firing now. It's working. The blob is shattering into a million crystals.
0: Pandian, start the vacuum pumps.
2: Pumps activated. The pieces are being sucked up as planned.
0: Good work, Marines. Report back when that mess is cleaned up and ejected back into deep space where it came from. Turk, the daily report, please.
3: As you command, stand by. Here is the requested information. Today's log contains entries from Ben Trexel, Messer Shops, Bill Bruford, Frank Zappa, Joe Satriani, Exception, Liquid Tension Experiment, King Crimson, Mathias Eklund, The Bomboras, Billy Sheehan, Derek Nelson, and Arthur Raymond, Sign at Doering, The Cinema Sound Orchestra, and the Mahavishnu Orchestra.
0: Thank you, Turk. As soon as the containment crew is done on Deck 3, take us to Space Platform 1. We will need to have the center checked from stem to stern for any additional spores from that cratio.
3: Aye, Colonel. Course set. Now hear this. All hands, prepare for warp drive 5. Primary thrusters engaging in 5, 4, 3, 2, 1.
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1: I'm a little sick, baby. I think I must have caught that thing they call the rockin' pneumonia. But you're gonna give me some boogie-woogie flu to top it off.

And we are off to a great start with the New Orleans Musicians Clinic Rock Pneumonia and a Boogie Woogie Flu. My name's Kurt. 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Thanks for joining me. Got a great show tonight, featuring some new artists, including a little rock and roll from a woman named Galia Volt, kind of new on the New Orleans music scene, and a new band called Steelhouse, which features New Orleans drummer Brian Blade. Some great music on tap. 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Let's continue with the music. Sonny Landreth up next from Levittown, This River.

0: Thank you.
1: Oh, yes.
2: Yeah. Little Hound Dog Taylor finishing off that set. Hound Dog Taylor, born 1915 in Natchez, Mississippi. And we took a little side trip to Mississippi on that set also. Migrated to Chicago, recorded on the Alligator label. Before Hound Dog, we heard Jahlia Volt. That's G-H-A-L-I-A Volt. She's a relatively new on the New Orleans music scene from her release, One Woman Band. That was called Reap What You Sow. The Black Keys with a new release, Good Love. That one featured Billy Gibbons of ZZ Top. I didn't realize he was 72 years old. I can't decide whether he looks young or he's always looked like he was 72. Sonny Landreth before that. This River from his release, Levittown, and the New Orleans Musicians Clinic kicked off the show with Rockin' Pneumonia and the Boo. I've got all kinds of great music coming up, including this next set, Chawa, the Jim Cullen Jazz Band, featuring Topsy Chapman on vocals, Mavis Staples and Aaron Neville. You are listening to Jazz and Jambalaya. My name's Kurt, here every Thursday, bringing you the music of New Orleans, the Bayou, and wherever my musical whims might take us. Going to start this next set off with Chawa, from their release, My People, Love in Your Heart.

began that set with Chawa, Love in Your Heart. That one featured Angelica Jelly Joseph on vocals. The Jim Cullum Jazz Band with Topsy Chapman on vocals. Tain't Nobody's Business. That's a Bessie Smith tune. Mavis Staples and Aaron Neville gave us Respect Yourself. And that last one, another one from the New Orleans Musicians Clinic, that one with Sonia Dada. There's a name you probably haven't heard in a while. Lester's Methadone Clinic from Get You a Healin', special anniversary release. Going to change it up a little with some Galactic, John Clary, a little funk from the Joe Crown organ combo, and we'll hear one from Dr. John, one you've I venture to guess you have probably not heard before. This is Galactic with Witch Doctor.

Meters, Look a Pie Pie, from my 2005 release of the same name. Dr. John, Getaway. That was a 2012 release, also of the same name. One you've probably not heard, not a typical Dr. John tune. Joe Crown, Organ Combo before that. Down and Dirty. John Clary, Go Ahead Baby, from his 2006 release, Alligator Lips and Dirty Rice. And Galactic started that off with Witch Doctor, an old one, 1998 release called Crazy Horse Mongoose. Thanks for joining me. My name's Kurt. 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Got a long set coming up next. Little Zydeco, some jazz. We'll hear from a relatively new band called Steelhouse. This one features Edward Simon, Scott Coley, and New Orleans percussionist Brian Blade. James Booker, Henry Butler, and we'll see where we go from there. Going to open up with Zydeco Grigri. This is Beau Soleil.

Well, we began that long set a ways back with Beau Soleil, Zydeco Gri-Gri, Gino Delafosse, and French Rockin' Boogie with the Van Morrison tune Domino. Might have sung along with that one from their 2007 release.

Featuring female artists out of the Crescent City. We'll hear from Shannon McNally, Dana Abbott, and a young lady who goes by the band name Hooray for the Riff Raff. I love that name. We're going to start with Amy LeVere and This Bridge.

The Dana Abbott Band with the Do Right. Shannon McNally, Bolder Than Paradise, Hooray for the Riff Raff. That is a band formed by a young lady by the name of Alinda Segarra, originally from the Bronx, did some traveling and found herself moving to New Orleans. Hooray for the Riff Raff. Amy Levere started us off with This Bridge from my 2013 release of the same name. Getting close to the top of the hour, that will about do it for me. I'm going to give the man a chance to reciprocate in this next set. We'll hear from Corey Harris, Damon Fowler. Going to start with Luke Winslow King. Do appreciate your tuning in, supporting your volunteer-powered, listener-supported High Desert Community Radio Station, KPOV, right here at 88.9 on the FM dial, streaming at kpov.org. Had a good time putting this show together. I thoroughly believe in the healing power of music, and I hope I've given you a little reprieve from recent events. Thank you. Good night.

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1: I'm Dr. Anthony Lizowitz, and this is Climate Connections. You would not let a child smoke a cigarette, but many kids, including some in the U.S., work on farms picking tobacco for those cigarettes. And as a result, they can suffer from green tobacco sickness, a kind of nicotine poisoning. When people pick raw tobacco for hours on end, they can absorb an immense amount of nicotine through their skin, causing symptoms like vomiting and cramps. This is especially dangerous for children,
2: because they're still developing.
1: Louis Ziska, a Columbia University health researcher, says climate change could increase the risk of green tobacco sickness. In a recent study, he found that some tobacco-growing regions in Brazil, India, China, and the U.S. could get hotter, wetter, or both as the climate changes. Nicotine is water-soluble, so it's absorbed more easily when tobacco leaves or people's skin are wet with rain or sweat. And sweating can also boost nicotine absorption by increasing blood flow near the skin.
2: That suggests that the current risk that's posed to tobacco workers will be intensified by climate change.
1: So Ziska hopes this growing danger leads to policies that keep children out of tobacco fields. Climate Connections is produced by the Yale Center for Environmental Communication. To learn more about climate change, visit climateconnections.org.
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4: Ever been called Four Eyes? It might be hereditary. This is Sandra Tsing Lo with the Lowdown on Science. Some of our oldest known relatives might have had four eyes. Xiang Tung Lei from Yunnan University and team examined the best-preserved ancient fish fossils. These fish had two extra sensing organs on their heads. At first, researchers thought they helped the fish smell or sense light, but not see. They used scanning and chemical imaging techniques to verify this. The surprise? These extra organs likely had cells that were organized like pixels on a screen. Together, they could form images, just like the cells in our retinas. So, being called Four Eyes? That's ancient history.
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0: 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Hi, this is Mike Fisher. Thank you so much for tuning in. On its list of the 500 greatest albums of all time, Rolling Stone ranked it number one, one of the most important and influential LPs ever made. John Lennon described it as the voice of Black America speaking out that we couldn't always smile on cue for you. The album was added to the Library of Congress's National Registry in 2003, and its author stated, "What mattered was the message. For the first time, I felt like I had something to say." And what he had to say about environmental destruction, urban poverty, economic inequality, war, alienation, and police violence is as relevant today as it was upon its release. You're not only going to hear the album in its entirety, we're also going to hear the album as it was originally mixed, plus alternate tracks and more, as the Ultimate Oldies Show celebrates the 55th anniversary of Marvin Gaye's seminal, What's Going On?
1: Hey, what's happening?
2: Brother, what's up?
1: Hey, how you doing?
2: Party, man.
1: Yeah, brother, like, stop.

0: cares? Who really cares? Who's willing to try? Who is willing to try? To save a world? To save a world that's destined to
1: that
0: die.
1: That is destined to die.
0: When I look at the world,
1: when I look at the world,
0: it fills me with sorrow.

0: Side one of what Rolling Stone magazine ranked in its updated list of the 500 greatest albums of all time as number one. Thanks so much for tuning in to the Ultimate Oldies Show. Mike Fisher with you. We are indeed celebrating the anniversary of the release of Marvin Gaye's What's Going On, May 23rd, 1971. And that is in its entirety the released version of Side 1. In this edition, we're not only going to hear Side 1 and 2 as you remember them, the released version, we're also going to hear the originally mixed, what has become known as the Detroit mix, to compare and contrast along with extras and as much information as we can share about how this great work came about, anecdotes about the recording and its impact on not only the time that it was released, but the relevancy it has today. Side one of the album features a suite of songs. Mercy, Mercy Me, a number four pop hit, number one on the R&B record list, July of 1971. God Is Love, Save the Children, Flying High in the Friendly Sky, What's Happening, Brother, and the title track, What's Going On, number two on the pop charts, number one on the R&B charts, released in January of 1971, hit the pop charts in February of that year. Rolling Stone writes, Marvin Gaye's masterpiece began as a reaction to police brutality. In May 1969, Ronaldo Obie Benson, the Four Tops bass singer, watched TV coverage of hundreds of club-wielding cops breaking up the People's Park, a protest hub in Berkeley, California. Aghast at the violence, Benson began to write a song with Motown lyricist Al Cleveland trying to capture the confusion and pain of the times. He knew he had something big in his nascent version of What's Going On, but the rest of the Four Tops weren't interested, and Benson's efforts to get Joan Baez to record it didn't work out either. But one of Motown's biggest stars and greatest voices turned out to be more receptive. Gaye was in a dark and contemplative place, wounded by the death of his frequent duet partner, Tammy Terrell, yearning to sing subtler and more substantive material, and mulling over his brother Frankie's horrifying tales of his recent stint fighting in Vietnam. Gaye had been keeping busy writing and producing for a group called The Originals and trying to figure out what was next. "I'd been stumbling around for an idea," he told biographer David Ritz. "I knew there was more inside me. And that was something no record executive or producer could see. But I saw it. I knew I had to get out there." And what he got out there not only impacted the generation that heard it initially, it's impacted generations since. It allows someone experiencing oppression and trauma, all these tragic moments that the government is often ignoring, to just ask questions, offered Eldrick Laren, a 19-year-old Detroit musician and spoken word artist, in an article in the Detroit Free Press. It's so relevant today, because that's what a lot of us are doing. We're asking questions before acting. The what's and why's and who's and when's, saying what's going on is a good starting point for yourself. Being in Detroit, which is birthed from arts and Black experiences and Black stories, reminds me of how blessed I am to be a Black man from such a city. I could have been born anywhere, offered Laren. The song allows me to remind myself of my own power and uniqueness. When Gaye conceived and was set to record What's Going On, he tracked down Berry Gordy in the Bahamas to tell him. Gordy said, "Marvin, why do you want to ruin your career?" Well, they went ahead and recorded the album, and Gordy and his quality control panel at Motown, which got together every Friday at 11 a.m. to discuss what singles and albums were to be released, were against What's Going On from the beginning. But one man, Harry Balk, is responsible for the album ever seeing the light of day. Balk was an executive in the creative department, and he had received an acetate pressing of the single What's Going On by mistake, while it was on its way to be heard by the Motown Quality Control Department. And he fell in love with the song and was disappointed deeply that the company had no ears for the track. The only other person at Motown who loved the song as much as Balk was Stevie Wonder. Well, Balk tried to pitch What's Going On, the song, to Gordy, who still said no. Well, What's Going On was waiting in the wings. Gaye said, I'm not going to record another note until you release What's Going On. Well, they wanted work from Marvin Gaye, and Bach spoke to Quality Control behind Berry Gordy's back. And without Gordy's knowledge, Barney Ailes, the vice president of sales, commissioned a pressing of the 100,000 copies of the single. And the song was sent out to radio stations on January 17, 1971. The DJs and the public loved it. And Motown sold all 100,000 copies of the single What's Going on January 21st, the official release day, and had orders for 100,000 more copies. It was the fastest selling single in Motown history, and all thanks to one man. But the released version that you heard wasn't the original version that was mixed. We're going to hear side one of the Detroit mix so you can compare and contrast, and then we'll share the story of how that came about as we continue to celebrate the anniversary of what Rolling Stone considers now the greatest album of all time, Marvin Gaye's What's Going on this edition of the Ultimate Oldies Show.
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1: I'm just grooving, you know.
2: Cross anger.
1: Groove on, brother. Groove on.
0: I can do it.
1: Right on, baby.
0: Right on, brother.
2: Yay. Can we take it home?

0: Oh, what went on behind the scenes and all the happy accidents. Thanks so much for tuning in to the Ultimate Oldie Show. Mike Fisher with you. The anniversary of Marvin Gaye's seminal 1971 release, What's Going On? And that is the Detroit mix, the original mix of the album that was done by Gaye and engineer Steve Smith on April 5th, 1971. Copies were ready to be pressed. The album jacket was being printed. And while that was happening, Gaye had a change of heart. He essentially stole the master tapes and had them flown to Los Angeles, where he was appearing in a film. He worked on them at Motown West and did a last-minute mixing with engineer Lawrence Miles on May 6, 1971. And that mix is the one we know oh so well. The Detroit mix is the original mix. And in the second hour of this special edition of the Ultimate Oldie Show, you will hear side two, both the mix that you know oh so well and the Detroit mix. The alto sax that opens the album was the first and only take. Musician Eli Fontaine was warming up. He signaled to the booth that he was ready for a take, but he was instead told to go home. Now, Gaye had been recording Fontaine's warm-up and heard the riff that he wanted for the song. Fontaine didn't want to go home, claiming he was just goofing around. Well, Gaye told him through the intercom, "You goof exquisitely. Thanks. You're done." He had perfection that he wanted, and that alto sax riff that opens What's Going On was just musician Eli Fontaine warming up. Marvin's lead vocal presentation was another chance occurrence. Engineer Ken Sands was asked to play back the lead vocals on separate tracks for What's Going On so Gaye could listen to them and compare. The idea was to play them alternately so that Gaye could pick a favorite. Well, Sands accidentally played both vocal tracks together, and Gaye loved how the double lead sounded and decided to keep the unintentional duet. And he would do that not only for the rest of the album, but also for the remainder of his career. The bass by the legendary James Jamerson, done in a little bit of an unusual position. The arranger for What's Going On and conductor David Vandepit had written out all the chords for James Jamerson. As he said later to Ben Edmonds, Jamerson always kept a bottle of Mistaka in his bass case. He could really put that stuff away, and then to sit down and still be able to play. His tolerance was incredible. It took a lot to get him smashed. Well, that night, when Marvin wanted to record, and they recorded all the sessions from midnight until dawn, he wanted Jamerson on What's Going On. Jamerson, though, was playing in a blues band at a Detroit club downtown. Marvin found him and coaxed him off stage and got him to enter the studio. However, Jamerson was not in a state where he could feel comfortable leaning against the stools. So he laid down on his back and played his bass while looking up at the ceiling. When he went home that night, he told his wife he just finished cutting a classic, even though he was lying on the ground looking up. Turns out, he was right. Coming up again during the second hour, side B or side two, and in just a few moments, we're going to hear a special mix of What's Going On that was included in the 50th anniversary edition of the album. As we continue to celebrate Marvin Gaye's What's Going on this edition of the Ultimate Oldie Show.
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0: What's up?
1: In that new world, I'm just grooving, you know.
2: Cross anger.
1: Groove on, brother. Groove on.
2: Right on, brother.
0: Yeah.
2: Can we take it home?

0: Marvin had a good tune, sort of blues-like, but didn't have any words for it. We started putting some stuff in there about how rough things were around town. We laughed about putting lyrics in about high taxes, because both of us owed a lot. And we talked about how the government would send guys to the moon, but not help folks in the ghetto. But we still didn't have a name, or really a good idea of the song. Then, I was home reading the paper one morning, and saw a headline that said something about the inner city of Detroit. And I said, damn, that's it. Inner City Blues. Thanks so much for tuning in to the Ultimate Oldie Show. Mike Fisher with you. We are spotlighting the anniversary of what Rolling Stone now considers the greatest album in rock and roll history. Marvin Gaye's 1971 release, What's Going On? And that is Side B in its entirety. Inner City Blues, Make Me Wanna Holler, number 9 on the pop charts, number 1 on the R&B charts for 2 weeks, October of 1971, Tamla record label. Holy Holy and Right On complemented the Inner City Blues on Side 2. The commentary is by the co-writer of Inner City Blues, James Nix Jr. The rhythm tracks for What's Going On were recorded over just 10 days in the Snake Pit, the nickname of Motown Studio A. And what was unusual is Gaye, unlike most producers, sat in the Snake Pit with the musicians leading the rhythm section and playing piano instead of producing from behind the glass in the booth. The only complete live performance of the album happened almost 1 year after its release. On May 1st, 1972, Washington, D.C. declared Marvin Gaye Day, complete with a motorcade, speeches at Gaye's High School, the key to the city, and a kiss from Miss Black, D.C. Now, the evening was capped by Gaye's concert at the Kennedy Center. He was a nervous performer, even in the best of times, but on his namesake day, 4 years since his last performance, scared, stoned, with a hired band of under-rehearsed musicians, Gaye panicked and accidentally started with Right On, the album's first song, on the second side, playing the album back to front. Miraculously, the concert came off as a tremendous success, and by popular demand, Gaye played the album's title track twice. Now, the Kennedy Center concert, the only complete live performance of the album, was released on vinyl for the first time in 2019. Now, right up until the album's release, Holy Holy was spelled H-O-L-Y, H-O-L-Y. On the album, it's spelled W-H-O-L-Y, H-O-L-Y. Gaye loved wordplay and thought he could have some fun by changing the song's meaning by including a W at the start. The strings are arranged by David Van de Pit and performed by the string section of the Detroit Symphony Orchestra. And the flute on Right On? Well, Motown legend says that it was performed by a sax player named Thomas Beans Bowl, who was called into the studio by Gaye in a scramble in the middle of the night to perform. The truth, though, is quite different. The flute on the song was played by a teenage girl named Dana Hartwick. She was 13 when she joined Motown, recruited from an amateur Detroit Park band. And she was still a teenager when she was called in to play the flute on the What's Going On sessions. And she was the only female musician in the band. Now, she recorded some flute parts during the day, but Gaye called her back to the studio that night. Remember, they recorded from essentially midnight until dawn and performed solo on the track because he wanted a jazz sound. And she was classically trained, but had never played jazz and gave it her best try. Now, after the session, she was so dissatisfied with her performance that she didn't listen to the track until years later, when a friend asked her about it, and she was pleasantly surprised when she finally played it back. Coming up, the Detroit mix of Side B, including Right On, Holy Holy, and Inner City Blues, as we continue to illuminate the greatest album in the history of pop music, according to Rolling Stone magazine, Marvin Gaye's What's Going on this edition of the Ultimate Oldies Show.
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0: The Detroit Mix of Side B. Thanks so much for tuning in to the Ultimate Oldie Show. Mike Fisher with you. Marvin Gaye's 1971 release, the anniversary of What's Going On. And that, again, is the Detroit Mix of Side B, including Inner City Blues, Holy Holy, and Right On. The songwriters on the album, What's Going On, was composed by Al Cleveland, Marvin Gaye, based on a concept by the Four Tops, Ronaldo, Obie, Benson, who saw protests in Berkeley while on tour and started ruminating about what's going on. What's Happening, Brother? Was composed by Gaye and James Nix Jr. Flying High in the Friendly Skies by Gaye, Anna Gordy Gaye, and L.G. Stover. Save the Children, Cleveland, Benson, and Gaye. God is Love, Gaye, Anna Gordy Gaye, Stover, and Nix. Gaye composed Mercy, Mercy Me on his own. Right On was Gaye and Earl DeRuin. Holy Holy by Gaye, Obie Benson, and Al Cleveland. And finally, Inner City Blues by Gaye and Nix. The musicians who played on What's Going On, all lead vocals are by Marvin Gaye. He also produced the album. Members of the Detroit Symphony Orchestra played and were conducted and arranged by David Van De Pit. Background vocals were offered by Gaye, the Andantes, who were popular Motown backup singers, including Jackie Hicks, Marlene Barrow, and Levain Demp. Members of the Detroit Lions, Mel Farr, Charlie Sanders, and Lem Barney, most prominently on the opening of What's Going On. Dave Bing, an outstanding guard of the Detroit Pistons, Bobby Rogers of the Miracles, LG, and Kenneth Stover also offered background vocals. The Funk Brothers played, including Eli Fontaine on alto sax on What's Going On, Wild Bill Moore, the tenor sax on Mercy, Mercy Me, most prominently, and he also played sax in other parts of the album. Gaye played the piano and the mellotron on Mercy, Mercy Me, and the box drum on What's Going On. Johnny Griffith, the celeste, and he also added some keyboards. Earl Van Dyke also added some keyboards. Jack Brokenshaw was the vibraphone and percussions. Joe Messina, Robert White, electric guitars. James Jamerson played the bass on What's Going On, What's Happening, Brother, Flying High, Save the Children, God is Love, and the B-side, Sad Tomorrows. Bob Babbitt played bass on Mercy, Mercy Me, Right On, Holy Holy, and Inner City Blues. Chet Forrest, the drums, Jack Ashford, tambourine percussions, Eddie Bongo Brown on bongos and congas, Earl DeRuin on bongos and congas on Right On, and Bobby Hall on bongos on Inner City Blues. The album was also different in the fact it was the first to include the names of the musicians, the Funk Brothers, on the album. It was also the first Motown album to be released as a gatefold album. Although it was only a single LP, it had the gatefold, which included a photo montage in the inner sleeves, along with the lyrics and the listing of the musicians. And if you put Sgt. Pepper's Lonely Hearts Club Band, the album, ironically, that was the previous number one on Rolling Stone's top 500 greatest albums of all times, side by side with the album What's Going On, you'll see that essentially the design is the same. The graphic design was provided by Catherine Marking and Alana Coughlin, mastering by John Matusik. Vince Ancelini did the digital remastering and the photography, James Hendon. The shot that you see of Marvin Gaye on the cover was in his backyard. And that particular shot is one of the last in the photo session. Rolling Stone considers it the greatest album of all time, and so do many others, including The Guardian and the United Kingdom. And when we come back, we're going to hear the rhythm and strings mix of the title track as we continue to celebrate the anniversary of What's Going on this edition of the Ultimate Oldies Show.
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0: 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Stay tuned. Coming up next at noon is Juke in the Back with Matt the Cat. And at 1 p.m., Ken and the Kindred Spirits on your High Desert Community Radio Station.

0: What's going on is the Matrix, from which was created the spectrum of ambitious black pop of the 70s. Everything from the blaxploitation soundtracks of Curtis Mayfield to Giorgio Moroder's pop disco. But neither its influence nor its role in breaking the grip of the Motown machine is what makes What's Going On great. It's great because it's every bit as gorgeous as it is ambitious. After making it, I felt like I'd finally learned how to sing, Gay told biographer David Ritz. Gay taught himself to relax, just relax, which resulted in a vocal that moves through a dreamscape, which facts and wishes are equally terrible. Thanks so much for tuning in to the Ultimate Oldie Show. We are celebrating the anniversary of the release of what Rolling Stone considers the greatest album in the history of pop music, Marvin Gaye's 1971 seminal release, What's Going On? Sad Tomorrows, the B-side to the single Mercy, Mercy Me. The commentary offered by Dave Marsh in his book, The Heart of Rock and Soul, the 1001 Greatest Singles Ever Made. Walter Ray Watson, a senior producer at NPR News, offers, I never owned What's Going on 45 or LP. As a kid on Chicago's West Side, I didn't have to. The song was everywhere. Singles with the message by James Brown, The Temptations, and countless other African-American artists were available and on the charts and jukeboxes. But Marvin Gaye's title track was message music with a difference. It was an overture and an anthem. From its warm greetings between black men to the steady slap and patter of the congas, and with Gaye's vocals, which glided from sorrow into soaring at the bridge, What's Going On was and still is a poetic plea for justice and contemplation within black communities. Gaye found a way to offer a prayer in the form of a powerful question with an equally ringing affirmation. Allison Keys, an NPR National Desk reporter. From the first time I heard Right On and that beat, the groove resonated with my soul. I was too young to understand its message then, but the album was one you heard everywhere where I grew up, at a barbecue down the block, blasting from the stereos of cars as I walked down the street, bouncing off the walls of my college dorm from a room down the hall. This was back when people played the whole album as opposed to just downloading a single or two. You would put it on the turntable, sit back, and feel the vibe. And with lines like, love can conquer hate, or oh, when we love each other, I know that's all right, Gaye showed an understanding of what should be clear to everyone. For those of us who tend the sick and heed the people's cries, let me say to you, Right On. Yeah. Writer Matt Cedillo. It's political music, but you can dance to it. There's pain, but there's also love. That's why so many of us keep returning to it today. A Wayne State University English professor and Detroit poet, M.L. Liebler, teaches What's Going On every year, and students are blown away by how relevant their grandparents' music remains. That's the purpose of this older piece of art, is to remind that we've got work to do. We've got things that we need to finish, what people have been singing and talking about for decades and decades. And finally, Jack Butler writing in the National Review. Gaye's social consciousness should not be downplayed. It should, in fact, be celebrated for its relative novelty at the time and with the musical skill with which he advanced it. But it would be a mistake to interpret What's Going On as simply an angry cry from the inner city. It is that, yes, but it's also much more. A true, heartfelt cry for compassion, for sympathy, for common understanding, and above all, for love. As relevant today as it was in 1971. What's Going On? Marvin Gaye. What Rolling Stone considers the greatest album of all time. Ultimate Oldie Show, Mike Fisher, keep him smiling.
1: Hey, what's up now?
2: Brother, what's up?
1: This is a big party, man.
2: Yeah, brother,
1: I can dig it.

was a great deal of unrest in America. I sort of saw the country headed for a 100-day civil war. And it caused me to take a hard look at society. And something happened with me during that period. And I felt a strong urge to write music and to write lyrics that would touch the souls of men. And in that way, perhaps I felt I could help.

0: This is She Said.
1: And this is He Said.
0: Together, we are
1: She Said, He Said.
0: And we said,
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2: This week on Listening to America with Clay Jenkinson, a new perspective on Lewis and Clark. I interview Craig Furman, the author of an important new book on the expedition, This Vast Enterprise, A New History of Lewis and Clark. Furman approaches the great story of the expedition by viewing it through the eyes of participants who are usually seen as secondary or even bit players, Sergeant John Ordway, Clark's enslaved valet York, and Sacagawea. In Lewis and Clark, you have to choose either Sacagawea or Sacagawea, and out of respect for the Shoshone, Mr. Furman goes with their preferred pronunciation. Rigorously researched with actual new historical discoveries, this book will be essential reading for all students of the Lewis and Clark expedition. In his footnotes, Furman begins with a truly remarkable short essay for each chapter on his methods and his historiography. These essays are alone proof that his work needs to be taken very seriously, and he's great fun to interview. All of that and more on this week's Listening to America.

0: Hello, everyone, and welcome to this special edition of Listening to America. I'm Clay Jenkinson in Bismarck, North Dakota today, and I have the honor and joy of talking to Craig Furman, the author of an important new book on Lewis and Clark, This Vast Enterprise, A New History of Lewis and Clark, and previously a book that I just love, Author-in-Chief, The Untold Story of Our Presidents and the Books They Wrote. I think you're in Indiana, in Bloomington, Indiana, are you not?
1: That's exactly right. How are you?
0: Really good to see you. Welcome. So we share an interest in one of the most extraordinary stories in American history. And I guess I'd start this way, Craig. You know, we have Ambrose and we have David Lavender and we have David Freeman Hawke. And, you know the panoply of people who have written about Lewis and Clark. And Ambrose's book from the late 1990s is sort of the Bible, the central book that most people read when they want to understand the narrative of the story. What possessed you to enter into that extraordinary arena?
1: I would add DeVoto to your list too. He's my personal favorite in terms of chroniclers of the expedition. You're right. It's an intimidating list. But after I wrote Author in Chief, which was very much a book about ideas, I wanted to try to tell a big adventure story, and the best adventure story in American history is Lewis and Clark. So before I committed, I wanted to spend some time with the journals. And that's one advantage I had, which is that Moulton had finished his two decades plus of editing. So we sort of had the best edition of the journals.
0: Gary Moulton, 13 volumes, University of Nebraska Press, the definitive authoritative edition of the journals, also available and searchable online.
1: Exactly. And I relied on the online edition. I found it the easiest one to use and the easiest one to cross-reference. And let's not forget the Atlas, too. I think his work editing the maps and the botanical specimens matters a lot, too. So I was reading through Moulton, and what I thought is that even though so many people have written wonderfully about the expedition, I still felt like I only knew half the story. And that's not Ambrose's fault. That's not DeVoto's fault. There has been a lot of great scholarship produced in the last couple decades that specifically focuses on Native points of view and sort of recapturing and re-understanding Native people as rational, strategic actors. And so Lewis and Clark is actually the perfect story for this kind of new work because obviously, I mean, Jefferson's words, America is miserably weak among the Lakota, along the Missouri. So Lewis and Clark and Jefferson understood this reality. This is not modern scholarship being projected back in time. This is just a more accurate attempt to understand the two-way dynamic that has always been at the heart of the expedition. So for me, it just was a chance to kind of tell this story, but tell it bringing in lots of perspectives, lots of points of views. And I think it makes it a better story. You know, when Black Buffalo isn't just somebody who shows up for a page and then disappears, but as someone with his own world, his own agenda, his own priorities and desires, that sort of sets up the clash between him and Lewis and Clark in a way that I think is more dynamic and interesting.
0: And so Black Buffalo is a Lakota, one of three principal leaders that Lewis and Clark met around today's Pierce, South Dakota in September of 1804. This was a key moment. And I think James Rhonda, actually, the great James Rhonda, who wrote Lewis and Clark Among the Indians back in 1984, sort of started us down this line by saying it's one thing to take the triumphalist story of these brave Americans who were suddenly challenged by natives and they were freaked out by it and so on. And the old view was, why would these natives have any right to stop Lewis and Clark? That was the old history, Craig. Beginning with Rhonda, we learn, if you turn the lens around and just look at it from the Lakota point of view, not only is it a better story and a more interesting story, but it gives you key insights about what actually happened out there.
1: That's exactly right. And one thing Rhonda didn't have, although I would also add his book to the list that we were talking about at the start, one thing Rhonda didn't have was a transcript that was turned up in, I think, 2005 by Harry Anderson, which was of an important meeting between Clark and some Lakota leaders in 1807 after the expedition ended. And so if you have Lakota winter counts, if you have interviews with Lakota people, which I was able to do, if you have that transcript of sort of them reflecting on the expedition and thinking about it, you can see that, you know, Lewis and Clark and the Lakota were opposed against each other. But there was also even more of a rivalry among the Lakota themselves. You mentioned those three leaders. It was especially pitched between Black Buffalo and the Partisan. They had two very different visions for where they wanted the Lakota to go. Black Buffalo wanted more trade. He wanted more cooperation. The Partisan wanted more control and more power and more, frankly, violence. And so they had two different ideas of where their nation should go, where their people should go. And Black Buffalo realized he could use Lewis and Clark to further his vision. So it's not just the Lakota versus Lewis and Clark. It's what's happening within the Lakota. And if you can understand that, it just becomes a richer story. And we can, thanks to that transcript that turned up. That's a new document that I think completely reshapes our understanding, not just of Lewis and Clark in the Lakota, but American-Lakota relationships throughout the whole first two decades of the 20th or the 19th century.
0: Yes, indeed. I'm talking to Craig Furman about his new book, This Vast Enterprise, A New History of Lewis and Clark. So just to make sure our audience stays with us, Lewis and Clark begin the journey, let's call it May 14th, 1804, from St. Louis. They're moving in a flotilla of three vessels up the Missouri towards its source. They're going to cross the whatever the dividing ridge is between Missouri waters and Columbia waters and go down the Snake, the Columbia, to the ocean and come back again. And there are a few choke points in the history of the story. And the first great choke point is in South Dakota with the Lakota. And the Lakota really offended Lewis and Clark. I think Clark more than Lewis in some ways. And they kind of bluster and blunder their way through. But I think one of Rhonda's great insights and yours too is that it wasn't just their bluster, that this interrivalry between the Partisan and Black Buffalo was something they didn't really understand. But turns out that that's as much a part of the story as the nation v. nation encounter that occurred. And the more we go into that with nuance and with sensitivity, the more extraordinary the story becomes. And Black Buffalo, at least in James Rhonda's opinion, is sort of the hero of the story because he's the one that said, finally, look, we're not going to stop you, but come on, show some respect. Give us something that shows that you understand that you cannot just pass through here without being tariffed in some way.
1: I think that's absolutely right. I think this... A lot of times people will say, and this is a place where I differ from Rhonda a little bit, people will say that the interaction with the Lakota was the worst foreign policy outcome of Lewis and Clark. I actually think if you have that 1807 transcript, and if you look at how the War of 1812 played out in the interior, the Lewis and Clark versus the Lakota was the best foreign policy outcome that they had. They really, if we focus on the Southern Lakota tribes, they were able to achieve a lasting peace that really mattered. But where I do agree with Rhonda is that the biggest slice of credit for that peace goes to Black Buffalo. Lewis and Clark obviously kept their men under control. Lewis more than Clark. You're right. When Clark says that line about we have enough medicine on our boat to kill 20 such nations, I always think that feels like George Rogers Clark. That doesn't feel like something William Clark would say. And note that Clark didn't preserve that in his journals. We know that from, I think, Gass's journal. So we could tell that maybe Clark was a little chagrined that he said that. But it shows how tense that encounter was. It also shows that, you know, both sides found a way to work together and set up this really durable alliance that was important to shaping not just expedition history, but American and Lakota history in the coming decades.
0: At one point, Lewis and Clark have their small cannon trained upon the shore. They have their blunderbusses. Everyone is heavily armed. The Lakota have some muskets and so on, but mostly they have bows and arrows and spears, and there are several hundred of them on the shore. And this could have sparked into a conflagration, which probably would result in the death of a lot of Lewis and Clark's people, maybe all of them.
1: And we can again, put this in Black Buffalo's point of view. We know that his oldest son was a teenager. So I think it's very likely that his oldest son was in that group of people that the cannon was pointed at. So if we look at this in a very personal lens, Black Buffalo is not just worried about his people. He's worried about his family. He's worried about his wife and his newborn son who were a couple miles away in a camp. And one thing I noticed, and again, this comes from paying attention to the maps as much as what's in the journals, but the Lakota moved their camp a couple miles. And they did this, I believe, because of Black Buffalo's guidance. You know, they started out with sort of a plan that aligned more with the Partisan. Let's confront, let's blockade, let's embargo. But then Black Buffalo comes up with the idea to move the people. So the next day, the Corps find all of the Lakota, not just the men, not just the fighters, but the women and the children too. It's a much different approach for the next couple of days until the very end. That was Black Buffalo's idea. That was him nudging his people in a direction. And it's just so human to see that he's cared about his children. He's caring about his people. He's caring about his land. He was just as complicated a person as Lewis or Clark. And in my book, I tried to give all of them their moment.
0: Two questions about that. Number one, Clark says when he really gets into high dudgeon, and he says, we have enough medicine on that vessel, that boat, to kill 20 such tribes as yours. Some scholars have thought he might be alluding to the smallpox serum that they were taking with us. I don't think that's true, do you?
1: I don't, because by that point, Lewis had already said that it didn't work anymore.
0: Right,
1: exactly. So that from that, we can infer that they tried to vaccinate at least some of the men and found that it didn't work anymore. So I do not agree with that interpretation.
0: So, right. So Lewis is usually something of the mercurial hothead. Mm-hmm. Clark is often more steady and calms Lewis down a lot. That was the theme of my work on Lewis and Clark, that Clark is the absorber of Lewis's craziness and makes him possible for Lewis to perform. And I also argue whenever Lewis and Clark are separated, things spin out of control for Lewis, but they never spin out of control for Clark. So this is kind of a reversal here, where Lewis is the one saying, hey, look here, we'll get through this. We'll get through this. And Clark is saying, I'm so angry. But Clark was the one on shore that was being physically bullied by the partisan and his folks. So second question, Craig, on the return journey, this is one of the mysteries for me. They're coming down the river fast, 40, 50, 60 miles a day in 1806. Everyone just wants to get home. The story is that Black Buffalo was on the shore sort of beckoning them. Hey, let's talk. You know, come on. And Clark just kind of shouts defiance at them and says, you are the vilest people.
1: Well, first, I would say I don't think it's completely clear that that was Black Buffalo. I think it might have been Buffalo Medicine. This is okay. The journals, despite us having a million words and despite us having Gary Moulton's editing, they're never quite as precise as we would like them to be. Yeah. Right. So that they've just made it back, you know, almost all the way through the journey. But they're finding that all their careful work on the way out has completely unraveled. They tried to, I call it an agricultural alliance. They tried to create this unified front of agricultural nations against the Lakota. And they're finding out that everybody has turned on each other. They're finding out that the Shoshone were attacked, even though they had asked the Hidatsa to stop attacking the Shoshone. So all their careful foreign policy work is unraveling. So in this moment, I think you can kind of see an echo of the anger on the way up. That if we look at just that moment in 1804 or just this moment in 1806, Clark is not his best self. But if we are a little more careful, if we look at the letters that Clark wrote to send back to Jefferson and the letters that Lewis wrote to send back, and if we look at that 1807 transcript, we can see that the captains had an idea for an economic embargo that would help push the Lakota in the Black Buffalo direction. And that's exactly what happened. In that 1807 meeting, the partisan comes down and talks to Clark in St. Louis, and the partisan says, you know, well, Black Buffalo didn't even have the courage to come. But everybody knew that was just bluster, that Black Buffalo's power was that he didn't need to come. He could make the partisan go in his stead. Clark forgave him. Clark offered goods. And that was the start of that alliance. So to me, you can see that Lewis and Clark had a longer vision for the Lakota and it worked. But at the same time, because of Lakota power, there were moments of tension where, you know, the captains didn't live up to Jefferson's values.
0: Now that's a great way to take our first break. I'm talking with Craig Furman, the author of an extraordinary new book, This Vast Enterprise, A New History of Lewis and Clark. A new history of Lewis and Clark. We'll be back in just a moment.

0: Welcome back to our discussion of This Vast Enterprise, A New History of Lewis and Clark by Craig Furman. Craig, you were saying at the end of the first segment here that you found a letter by John Quincy Adams, the son of the great John Adams. Jefferson, of course, was famous for his dinner parties. Lewis comes back in 1867. He then lives with Jefferson for a while again and winds up doing tasks as an aide-de-camp for Jefferson, which I think has some implications for what happened afterwards, but we'll stick with this for the moment. At one of those dinner parties, John Quincy Adams, who's not really a Jefferson fan, but a pretty good guy and a great diarist, sees Lewis and says, he's aged, he's depleted, I hardly recognized him. You know, Lewis is only 34 years old at this time. I think that might be the key discovery in your work. There's a lot of great work in this. You've done an enormous amount of research. You've unearthed some things that have been neglected or really never even attended to. But this letter, in some sense, is the confirmation of the Nicandri thesis. You know, lots of Lewis and Clark people, as you know, buffs and students of Lewis and Clark, don't really want to accept the depleted Lewis idea. They don't like the idea that a national hero like this could maybe be having a slow motion nervous breakdown out there in the West, and that he was never the same. And my view is he couldn't re-enter into American civilization afterwards. But a lot of people, as you know, reject that in a kind of visceral way. But now we can't reject it, because here's one of the sharpest eyes in Washington, D.C., saying, man, this man has had a tough journey. Not sure why, but he's diminished and aged, and there's a kind of wornness in him. So that must have thrilled you when you came upon that.
1: It was a remarkable moment, especially because I knew Nicandri scholarship and your own writing about this. So to see an eyewitness testimony, and we couldn't ask for a better eyewitness, it was a really exciting moment. And it was one of those moments where a lot of things clicked into place. There are also such implications from it. I think it's illuminating about Jefferson, too. If Adams could see this, why couldn't Jefferson? He knew Lewis better than anyone. They were living together. And so I think it must get either at Jefferson's kind of willful blindness to some issues, which shows up in other parts of his life, or maybe just Jefferson's excitement. Maybe he was so thrilled. Maybe he was so excited about the future and about the possibilities the expedition had opened up. For whatever reason, he missed that his friend, that his protege needed help, and he didn't offer to him. It's kind of heartbreaking. That Adams letter really brings us down to the human level. And that's where I tried to spend a lot of the book, is just thinking about these people as people.
0: So that's a question that I want you just to play with a little bit. It's not the centerpiece of your book, but the difference between Meriwether Lewis and William Clark. So William Clark comes back. He gets married almost immediately, starts having children, buys property, becomes a prominent businessman in St. Louis, is central to the U.S. government's activities out on the Missouri frontier. Lewis comes back, never marries, lives in rental property, not an effective governor. Gets all involved personally and publicly in financial leisure domain that really goes wrong. What's going on here? I mean, these are two, used to be like the two men on the highway signs. Now we see them as very distinct human beings.
1: Their differences are hard to understand, but I guess I just tried to understand them. It was really important for me in this book, for all of the kind of main people I talk about, to sort of enter their point of view and understand the way they saw things. Let me give you an example that I don't think really has been touched on by previous Lewis and Clark work, which is Lewis's relationship to enslaved people and to slavery. This must have been obvious to the men. Lewis didn't have a York. Clark did have a York. He brought an enslaved person with him as a body servant. Their relationship is fascinating and heartbreaking in its own ways. But Lewis didn't do that. And it wasn't just the expedition. When Lewis joined Jefferson as his secretary, although today we would say it's closer to a chief of staff, one of the things Jefferson offered his secretaries was, you can have an enslaved body servant. Lewis turned him down. He decided to have a free person as kind of a part-time attendant instead. So if you look at Lewis's papers and if you look at Lewis's life, again and again, he decided, I don't really want to engage with the institution of slavery. Now, that doesn't mean Lewis was an abolitionist or anything like that, but it is a difference between Lewis and Clark. And I think, despite the fact that they were a great team and despite the fact that they just had remarkable affection for each other, they were very different people. And I tried in this book to kind of tease them apart and always think, you know, how would their different reactions to moments show up?
0: Again, I'm talking with Craig Furman about his great new book, This Vast Enterprise, A New History of Lewis and Clark. So let me ask you this question about Clark in college. So this is a discovery that you have made. In no previous book has anyone said Clark went to college, that he had a college notebook. And I believe, because you're the first, that there will be skeptics who will say, well, wait a minute, this has not yet been confirmed. We need Moulton to step in and decide whether, or Jay Buckley, or, you know, somebody who has a long stature within the Lewis and Clark world. If what you're saying is true, every subsequent study of Lewis and Clark will have to come to terms with this knowledge. And I don't necessarily go as far as you did to say that he's a better educated man, but I do think that this changes the equation pretty seriously. So you are certain that this is the case?
1: I am. And just as an aside, better educated, I mean, just in terms of technical education,
0: more time, you know, right.
1: Like, right. For lines on the CV. But Lewis obviously was a self-educated man, which is something I have a lot of respect and affinity for.
2: Of course.
1: But yes, the Missouri Historical Society has confirmed it's Clark's handwriting. When I found this, I shared it with Jim Holmberg, who's read more of Clark's own hand than anybody other than Moulton. When I went through the notebook, I pulled out phrases and put them into Google Books to find out what books Clark was using.
2: Wow.
1: I shared those with historians who have studied colleges in this period. This just shows their scholarship and their erudition right away from the astronomy text. They could say, oh, he probably went to William and Mary because this was the astronomy textbooks they used there. So then I followed up and I went to William and Mary and a couple other colleges in Virginia in this time period and said, do we have any enrollment records from Clark? Those don't survive, but the archivist all told me, honestly, they probably wouldn't have. It's very rare for enrollment records from that time period to last. And Jim Holmberg mentioned something else to me when I was kind of talking this through with him. He said, you know, there's a mention of where Clark later in life talks about going back to Virginia to run into old friends and old schoolmates. And a lot of people thought, well, maybe that was when he was a very young boy doing some kind of schooling in Virginia. But honestly, in light of what you found, it could have been college people that he knew from college and going back to see him. So yeah, I stand by this claim. If the notebook is online. So if anybody wants to doubt me, I've got a long end note, about a page long, defending and laying all this out. But don't take my word for it. Go online, look at the notebook, and see for yourself.
0: Speaking of which, I read this book before it went to press, and I studied it very carefully. I have hundreds of marginal notations. I'd love to have a public debate with you about some of these things sometime. But sure. What struck me is that in your notes, so you have footnotes the way everyone else has footnotes. This is Gary Moulton, Volume 3. This is James Rhonda. This is Jim Holmberg. But at the beginning for each of your chapters, you have a kind of a scholarly analysis of how you did it and what perspective you brought to it. Let me just say, I think those are absolutely first rate and brilliant, that in some sense they could be a separate book, a pamphlet, and it would be extraordinarily important to Lewis and Clark studies. So how did you decide to do that?
1: Sure. Well, first of all, thank you for saying that. It was really important for me to write a page turner. I wanted, you know, this is a great adventure story, and I wanted a book that moved. I wanted a book that was fun. I wanted people to feel like they were in the canoe. So that was the first decision I made as a writer. At the same time, though, I found a lot of new stuff, and I also had some new interpretations. And Lewis and Clark is a subject where a lot of smart people have thought about it for a lot of time. So I didn't just want to offer my version without justifications. So I sort of created this kind of church and state divide, where if you're just looking to read a good adventure story, the first 400 pages, I think, will satisfy you. I hope so. But if you're looking to understand why I made these interpretations or something like that, that's where those essays will help. And honestly, where the specific idea came from was from We Proceeded On, the journal that you edited. That journal was so important to me in my work. I tried to keep things moving. So I knew I couldn't go too in-depth into, let's say, how Lewis and Clark made ropes. But I knew that I wanted my sentence about their rope making to be accurate. So, well, WPO has at least one and maybe a couple articles about rope making in the expedition. So I read every essay in WPO across the decades, at least once. And I was just inspired by the passion and the rigor of the Lewis and Clark Trail Association and their community. And so that was honestly the inspiration. I sort of thought of those essays in the endnotes as kind of little WPO essays in miniature, where I tried to pick the specific, you know, arguments I made or the ideas where I was trying to push against the status quo and lay out my reasoning. I realized that a lot of people won't want that. A lot of people just want the adventure story, and that's all they need. But if they do want to go more in depth, I wanted to show my work and to sort of show that, you know, I'm not somebody who's just swooping in here and trying to summarize other people's things with a modern perspective. I did the work, and I want to share that work because this is a conversation, and I know that future people are going to have slightly different perspectives, and the expedition is rich enough that it can feed that process.
0: So per that, let me now raise a question which I've been pondering and really eager for your response to, Craig. Your work is inevitably often speculative. You talk about what York might have been thinking, how he might have responded to something. He left no written records. Such records as we have come through the filter of his master, who is not always a reliable reporter on questions like this. So I've marked in the margin a number of times, S for speculation. And I wonder how you think about that. Because, for example, you said that in trying to understand York, you looked at other slave narratives from that period. But that doesn't inevitably mean that that was York's response. I mean, York, you say York was thinking on the river about such and such. Well, maybe he was singing a lullaby. Maybe he was, who knows, right? So you had to make some decisions as a scholar. The rigor of those endnotes is so huge that one might have expected you to be really very skeptical about any sort of speculation, but you're not. So defend that and talk about your strategy there.
1: Sure. I have wondered sometimes if I will just annoy everyone in that I've got the rigor in the end notes, but then the speculation in the main text. And it's a difficult balancing act. But I will just tell you, to be completely honest, that I loved the human beings on this expedition, and I wanted to try to capture the texture of their humanity. One thing I will say is that, you know, I'm not perfect, but I would hope that most of those places you put S in a margin, I had my version of S in the main text, which is a qualifier, a may have, a probably, a, you know, perhaps. I tried to be careful when I speculated to indicate that with word choices that I was speculating. But the other thing I would say is that, you know, if I put a perhaps in the book, it's because I think this is what happened. I just can't prove exactly that this is what happened. So it's I don't speculate in the book, except for maybe a handful of times where just, you know, a wild theory that for sensationalism or anything like that. When I use those kinds of hedge words, it's because I think this happened, but I can't know for sure. And I tried to be as rigorous as I possibly could here. So let's focus on York. When I looked at slave narratives, I

0: the first time I saw mountains, those really moved me. We have an example of somebody with York's very similar biography being moved by that. I think it's very plausible that York felt those things too. And also, it was just important to me rhetorically that I wanted York to feel as human as the captains were, because he was. I mean, he was a human being. He was on this expedition. We have so many moments where Lewis or Clark are amazed by nature, are amazed by exploration. Clark cresting that hill, looking for elk and forgetting to hunt for the elk because he's just ravished by the prairie unfurling in front of him. Those moments are great. I have those moments in my book too. But York had those moments. Sacagawea had those moments. They were human beings on this expedition too. And so I wanted to offer those moments, not in a fictionalized way, but in a way where I did the work to understand what the world looked like to them and to people like them, and then clearly indicated in the text, this may have happened, this probably happened. The other thing I would say is that Clark gives us York's point of view a lot. Clark says in a letter to his brother, you know, York talks about his immense services. I don't agree with him. I don't think he did as much as he says he did. That tells you a lot about Clark. But it also tells you about York. It tells you that York was proud of what he did on the expedition. It tells you that York believed that he had earned his freedom. And if we just take a very rational and economic look at terms of what the what the U.S. government paid Clark for York's services under the laws of this time period, it's about the same amount of money as the Field brothers made, you know? So, and it's also about the same amount of money that it would take to buy a slave of York's skill and age. So you can add all these kind of rational details together. You can add York's testimony preserved through Clark's letter. You can see that York did do the things that he thought he did. So you're right to put S in the margins. You're right that there are places where I tried to speculate, but I did try to speculate responsibly. I tried to indicate that in the text. And, you know, I hope those 40,000 words of endnotes buy me a little credibility in that I was not somebody who was, you know, writing a novel as nonfiction. I was somebody who was trying to get at the human beings with whatever tools modern scholarship offered.
1: That's a great defense, 40,000 words at the end of these sort of essays, which I find absolutely superb and enchanting. So just staying with York before we go to our second break here in a couple of minutes, there are 40-some people on the initial party from St. Louis to North Dakota. Then there are 33 on the so-called permanent party. What's your sense of how York was treated by others on the journey?
0: Sure. This is a great chance to talk about method again. There's a scholar who just wrote a dissertation at the University of Columbia. He shows up in these essays that about the role of enslaved people in the army in this time period. So credit to this scholar, but he found a really fascinating moment from a couple years before the expedition where a officer showed up at West Point with a body servant, the exact same scenario. And it freaked out the white soldiers. And again, this is in the Northeast, but the soldiers didn't like it. They said they made noises about mutiny because they were very uncomfortable to have a black person introduced into this military operation. So we can't know exactly how the men responded, but that starts to give us a sense of the possibilities. We also have other sources, though. We know that churches in Kentucky, as you mentioned, a lot of the men came from Kentucky. Churches in Kentucky in this time period were splitting up over the morality of slavery. Some people in Kentucky thought it was fine. Some people in Kentucky thought it was odious. I think it's fair to speculate, given that there were 33 men, that there was probably a range of opinions in there, too. There are also sources that were preserved by the men. Patrick Gass's granddaughter wrote a letter to Emra Dye. Without endorsing Dye's novelization, we can be thankful that she preserved these letters, because Gass's granddaughter wrote a really telling story about Gass, where he was riding in a wagon and the person riding the wagon said, you know, I think that black people are just as good as white people. And Gass got off the wagon and said, I'd rather walk than ride with a white person who believes that.
1: That tells you an enormous amount about Patrick Gass and probably that about others on the journey too.
0: Right. But also there were probably people on the journey who were like that wagon driver, right? Like there were people on that journey who did not share Gass's view. So we had a range on there. And I think all of this context is important because there are moments in the journal. The most famous one, I think, is when somebody throws sand in York's eyes. And so
1: exactly.
0: Clark says this is in fun. A lot of scholars.
1: I do not buy that story.
0: I do not either.
1: I think Clark is trying to cover this story up that something happened. So there's a situation there on a sandbar. Somebody tosses sand, and Clark says he may lose his eyesight over this. This is a serious incident. And when I read it, I think, no, this is not play.
0: I agree. And I absolutely share your interpretation. Most scholars have kind of nodded along with Clark, and I think they're wrong. And the reason I think they're wrong is A, just human nature, but B, all those contexts we mentioned, from the soldiers at West Point to Patrick Gass in the wagon to those churches in Kentucky. So when I speculate, this is how I speculate.

0: I try to be a vacuum cleaner. I try to gather up all the scholarship, all the contextual information we can find. I get as close to that as I can. And also, by the way, I try to get as close to the Black perspective too. I read poets like Phyllis Wheatley or Jupiter Hammond, Black people who were starting to articulate what the Black experience felt like and meant to them. And then from there, yeah, I do. The last step, you have to speculate, but I believe it's a deeply informed speculation and a responsible speculation, in part because I say this is probably how they felt.
1: I love the secondary and tertiary research that backs up such speculations as you make. In other words, you're not just saying, gee, I think it must have been like this. You're trying to figure out how to contextualize this in documents that we have or oral traditions. We need to take our second break. I'm talking with Craig Furman, the author of this new book, This Vast Enterprise, A New History of Lewis and Clark, and also earlier, a book that I just really love, the author-in-chief, The Untold Story of Our Presidents and the Books They Wrote. We'll be back in just a moment. Stay tuned, everybody.

0: Welcome back to this interview I'm having with Craig Furman about his new book, This Vast Enterprise, A New History of Lewis and Clark. So talk about, let's do an easy one first, the dog Seaman. So Lewis buys this dog in Pittsburgh for $20. He knows that Alexander Mackenzie had a Newfoundland. He's reading Mackenzie's Voyages from Montreal. That's an Akandri insight, that Voyages from Montreal is almost a guidebook in some respects for Lewis and Clark, and they consult it with great frequency. But Lewis gets himself a Newfoundland. It does remarkable things. He says it has sagacity, that it's, you know, and the natives love it because of its capacities, etc. And, you know, if you've ever seen a res dog, they're not going to roll over, sit up, and shake hands. I mean, that's just a very different concept of dog between the two cultures. And so the dog disappears from the journals in mid-July 1806 on the return journey. When I talk to children, the first question they ask, Craig, is what happened to the dog? And I say, I don't know. So what happened to the dog?
1: Well, here I've got to once again tip my hat to Jim Holmberg. Not the first time and not the last time I'll do that,
0: Club. He's done some extraordinary work on Lewis and Clark, including editing the 50-some letters that were discovered in an attic in the 1980s and 90s.
1: Right. And so Jim has done some really wonderful work piecing together kind of what plausibly happened to Seaman afterwards. And again, we could technically call this speculation. Jim is very responsible to identify it as speculation. It's not like we have a signed affidavit every day of where Seaman was and how much kibble he ate that afternoon. We don't have that level of detail, but we do have a lot. And so Jim has shown that Seaman's collar showed up with a handwritten note next to it, and he's traced the provenance of it, that it seems very plausible that Seaman survived the expedition, that he was with Lewis when he died, and that the relationship between Seaman and Lewis was one that lasted throughout the expedition and after, and that eventually Seaman's collar made it to this kind of local museum, and it's the best evidence we have, where we can't be 100% certain, but we can be 98-99% certain that Seaman remained an important part of the expedition. I don't think he went with Lewis when he was up exploring the Marias River when the Blackfoot were involved. There's just no way that would have worked out mechanically, but at so many important moments Seaman was there and was a delightful part of the expedition.
0: So you say Sacagawea. The standard national spelling and pronunciation is now Sacagawea. And Lewis believed that she was born Shoshone, captured by Hidatsa, taken to what's now North Dakota, the Earth Lodges on the Knife River, acculturated into the Hidatsa world. Her name becomes Sacagawea or Sacagawea, which Lewis thought was a Hidatsa word for a bird woman. The Shoshone reject most of that and say she was born Sacagawea, she remains Sacagawea. As you know, you can get into a shouting match about this in almost any Lewis and Clark conference. Why did you choose the non-standard spelling?
1: Well, I probably need to slow down a little bit here because I think this stuff is really important.
0: It is.
1: I started with the text. I interviewed more than 100 people for this book. Many of them were native people, and I relied on a lot of oral traditions. I learned a lot from that stuff. But I'm still a historian at the end of the day, so I start with what I know best, which is the written documentation. And so I think Lewis's account is very compelling, but I would push it one step further. It's Sacagawea's account. I think one thing previous scholars have missed, this is one of those things where I'm 98% sure, which is why I hedge in the text, because again, the journals, as much as we would like them to be inerrant, they are not. And so there's a chance that somebody wrote an entry 2 days later or something like that. But if we take the journals at their word, Lewis and Clark weren't the first ones to write down Sacagawea's story. Ordway and Whitehouse were a day before. We know Ordway was fluent in plain sign language. We know that most of the people on the expedition knew plain sign language really well. And I think one mistake that historians make is they don't think enough about sign language. I just said that, you know, I started with text. I'm a historian, so I understand why they do this. But sign language was as important during the expedition as the kind of buckskin version of telephone, the translation chain that they used too. I believe that this was not Charbonneau telling the story through translation because he was off with Clark on a scout party. I believe that when they made it to Three Forks, we know that around 9 a.m., according to Whitehouse, they started setting up the camp at Three Forks. Lewis was off thinking geopolitical thoughts, as was his purview. And so Ordway's setting up camp, Whitehouse is setting up camp, Sacagawea is setting up camp, and that's when they hear her story. Of course, the campsite is the campsite where she was captured, where her people had come at Three Forks. It makes all the sense in the world to me that she's at a physical spot. It triggers certain memories in her. She she conveys those memories through sign language. Ordway and Whitehouse write them down. And then she keeps talking about this in subsequent days, which is when she finally shows up in the journals of Lewis and Clark. When we talk about Sacagawea as Shoshone, I think it's very important to say that with a pretty high degree of certainty, we can know that she told this story herself. This is not just Lewis's version. This is her version. And I think that matters because of the current political context. Like you said, shouting matches. These shouting matches are now happening in the pages of the New York Times and the New York Review of Books, because the Hidatsa have put out a really important book. You've written, I think, very wonderfully about this book. The book matters. I learned a lot from the book, and I am completely open to the book's claims about what happened after the expedition. If you ask me, when did Sacagawea die? I'm just going to tell you, I don't know. I could make a guess, but it would only be a guess. But I do think I'm pretty sure what happened to Sacagawea before the expedition, which is the story that's in the journals. So while the Hidatsa have aired some really important possibilities about after the expedition, I do not agree with their analysis of what happened before the expedition. And I think it's important, based on the textual evidence and based on Sacagawea's own words, to emphasize, especially at this time when other origin stories are starting to gain traction, to emphasize that Sacagawea was almost certainly born Shoshone, that was her identity. And there are also other written documents that support this, like Pompey's baptismal certificate, Lizette's death certificate, and so on. So I did all that work. I sort of made my interpretation. Only after that did I start talking to people and also kind of reading the news and seeing these accounts. And so I talked to Shoshone people, and they gave me a lot of insights into sort of Sacagawea's daily routines, her work setting up the teepee, how she would have, as a mother, taken care of and fed Pompey. And I wanted those human textual details in the story too. So I learned a lot from them. But one thing they said to me is that it really matters to us that her name be said and pronounced in this way. And because this is an argument that I don't think will ever be solved, Virginia Scharf, who's one of the best writers on Sacagawea and her legacy, said, we'll never really know Sacagawea's name. I mean, Lewis did record a Hidatsa version of it, but it could be that she came with Sacagawea, the name from the Shoshone, and the Hidatsa sort of offered their spin on it. We'll never know for sure. So since this is something that we'll never know for sure, and since in the popular culture right now, there is such a push towards the Hidatsa origin story, I mean, the National Parks now has on two different websites, they have the Hidatsa origin story, and I just think it's wrong.
0: I do too. I think it's you know, it's many cultures want to claim her. There's the kind of truth we can try to pin down, Craig, and can't in this case. And then there's the kind of capital T truth, which doesn't have to be pinned down in quite the same way. And I think white people, especially non-natives, have a hard time believing that there can be alternative truths that both have validity.
1: Right. I agree with you. And I think, especially for after the expedition, that the framework you're using is the appropriate one, because we don't know for sure. And the fact that so many nations see themselves in her, I understand that she's a wonderful human being and an inspiring figure. But I do think it's clear that for the first part of her life, we have about as good of an understanding as we could hope to have for a Native woman in 1804. And so for all of those reasons, when the Shoshone said, the J spelling really matters to us, the J pronunciation really matters to us, I decided to do it because I think it's important to sort of put a stake in the ground for what I believe the textual evidence shows. So that's my reasoning.
0: Fair enough. So, you know, one of the things I discovered in my own work is that she doesn't get mentioned much and never by name until the boat incident in May of 1805. So they're moving up the Missouri in far eastern Montana. Her husband loses control of the command module, the White Pirogue. It nearly sinks. Lewis says she's plucking things out of the water. She showed great stoic resourcefulness in this situation. And then a week later, he names a creek for her in Montana, and he stops to say, okay, I'm now going to tell you a little bit about her. He tells the story, Shoshone birth, Hidatsa capture, etc. But then he says, phonetically, Sa-ka-ga-we-a. So in other words, he doesn't just write it out like Sacagawea or Janie or whatever. He says, Sa-ka-ga-we-a. So he's getting that somewhere, right? He's getting that either from her via the game of telephone, or he's getting it from her husband. But he's not making it up, right? So he's trying to, as a rigorous journalist, to say, here's what we know about this woman now, that she's, now I'm paying attention to her because she did a really important service for the expedition. So he must be getting that from the couple, right?
1: Or from her. I mean,
0: right. One of the two.
1: Right. Yeah. But there's the assumption that I think too often we want to see Sacagawea as Charbonneau's wife. And I don't think that's the right word for it. I think she was a slave. And this is a word that Clark used. If you look at his conversations with Biddle, he talked about that Sacagawea was a slave. And so Charbonneau acquired her in some way. We'll never quite know for sure how that happened either. But the relationship between them, I think, has been sanitized and romanticized, the relationship between Sacagawea and Charbonneau, in a way that I don't think the historical record reflects. We have a lot of mentions of Charbonneau throughout the 19th century, not many of them are positive. And so one thing I really tried to push in the book is that Charbonneau was, even by the standards of the fur trade in this time and place, he was kind of a lousy guy. And I think one reason Sacagawea worked to help the expedition was that she realized the captains could help her get back to the Shoshone and that the captains could also help keep her safe. We know that that happened because Charbonneau struck her at one point at a very tense moment in the expedition and Clark intervened.
0: And Clark says that we're not going to be doing that. You're not going to be cuffing your woman, which is really interesting. So my sense, and I'm sure you agree with this, Craig, is that when you have 30 young men and there's a woman on board, there's going to be sexual tension. And I think Clark almost immediately established himself as, hey, lay off her. I'm going to be her protector. And I think she gravitated towards Clark for two reasons. One is he was so much more approachable than Lewis. But secondly, I think he really did probably say, hey, guys, we're not going to be messing with this situation. Do you think that's right?
1: I think that, I mean, that we're definitely in the realm of speculation now, but I think that that is smart speculation. And that I think, you know, let's remember that the captains both liked Sacagawea, but they also needed her. She was their link to horses. They didn't think that the portage and that the mountains were going to be as bad as they were, but they knew that they were out there from native sources. So they had a very vested interest, a very calculating interest in protecting Sacagawea. But I also do think they liked her. I mean, her and Lewis talking about botanical specimens, I feel like you can read between the lines and feel affection in those moments in the journals too. So you're speculating, but I absolutely buy your speculation, and there's a real rationale behind it too.
0: Yeah. So, all right. So I just want to go one step farther with that. Most of the men are sleeping on the ground or in tents or under mosquito netting, but the captains have a teepee, a lodge that they wind up renting and later buying from Charbonneau. And so I think of Lewis in that teepee, Clark, York, sometimes Drouillier, and then the Charbonneau family. It feels like a sitcom to me. I mean, what can go wrong? I mean, you've got Lewis, prissy, uptight, mercurial, self-destructive Lewis. And then you've got this whole menagerie in this thing. It must have been, I mean, how did they do it? I mean, it was probably a large teepee, but that sounds crazy to me, frankly.
1: I mean, how did they do any of this stuff? That's always the mystery, is how did they get in the cold water and tow the canoes against the current? How did they dislodge the barge from sandbars? So much of the physical aspects of the expedition are just hard to understand from our air conditioned realities in 2026. But they did do it.
0: They did do it. Amazing. But when I first understood the teepee issue, to think of that group of people cohabiting for months. You know, if you go on a camping trip with anyone for 2.5 years, there's going to be some tension. And Lewis is not by any means an easy man to be around. You would have thought he would have his own tent off at the edge of the camp, but he did not. All right, so let me change the subject here with you. You like John Ordway, and you make a really important new case for Ordway. You know, so you have Lewis and Clark. They're the two so-called captains. Lewis is truly a captain. Clark is regarded as a captain. Mm-hmm. The third in command is a man named John Ordway of New Hampshire. He had a rough start. The men did not like it when Lewis and Clark, when they went to St. Louis, made him the officer in charge at Camp Wood. There were kind of mutinous things going on and death threats. And so Ordway had a rough beginning, but it turns out he is the third in command. And you've made the case again and again that we should take him more seriously than biographers and scholars have previously done.
1: Absolutely. And this is one of those things where my sort of, you know, vacuum cleaner approach paid off, I think, in that I read a lot of scholarship and a lot of accounts of the military in this time period. And again, captains, colonels, generals, they talk about the first sergeant. They say that, you know, if you don't have a good first sergeant, your unit is dead in the water. Now, that wasn't Ordway's official rank. That wasn't an official rank yet. But for all practical purposes, if you look in von Steuben's description of what that kind of person does, that's what Ordway did for the expedition. And it's just, he's a wonderful writer. First of all, he's the only person to write every day on the expedition. So he offers a really
0: never missed a day.
1: Yeah. And that tells you his personality. That one of my favorite moments in the expedition is they shoot a bald eagle. And to me, John Ordway did the most American thing. He went over and got some feathers so he could keep writing. That kind of work ethic, that kind of discipline, that feels very John Ordway to me. That feels very American to me. And so he really did matter. And when you pay attention to his perspective and his experience, I think you can find new things. We know that at Camp River Dubois, at Camp Wood, that things were very tense, that people were threatening to kill him. And the natural thing in this moment to do would be to explode. We know a few years before, that's what Lewis did when he was challenged and when he challenged someone to a duel. So that's what most people would do. The fact that Ordway chose not to do that, that he waited for the captains to come back and take another run at establishing morale, I think is a very telling thing. But here's something even more telling. There's a word in Moulton's edition that I think is really important, balloted, because when the captains sorted the men into the squads and got ready for the final preparations, they said that the men were duly balloted. And if you look at that word usage, that means the men got to vote. So there are very famous, I'm going to put scare quotes around these, votes during the expedition, like for Floyd's replacement and where to put the winter quarters. But here's the first one. They let the men choose, what squad do you want to be in? Who do you want to be your sergeant? And what's remarkable is that one of the people who threatened Ordway's life a few weeks later said, I want John Ordway to be my sergeant. That's incredible. That tells you everything you need to know about John Ordway's character. And his character, I argue, was essential to preserving this sometimes really tenuous relationship between the officers and the men on this incredible journey.
0: We're out of time, Craig, but let me ask you this. I mean, so you did something really mighty here. You spent years writing a 400 plus page book, enormous amount of research. It just, you can see it on every page, and particularly in those essays at the end. What's your dream for this book? Is this going to like be next to Ambrose? Is it going to replace Ambrose? You've dreamed of great success here.
1: I gave this book everything I had. I knew that Lewis and Clark meant a lot to a lot of people. It meant a lot to me. Before I ever dreamed of this book, I went to Fort Clatsop on a family vacation and just kind of stood in awe of this story and this distinctly American story. I also knew that I found a lot of new things. And the most important thing I thought I found was the Native perspectives and a way to incorporate this and to make this a story with a two-way power dynamic and not just a one-way power dynamic. So what I tried to do, because I felt an obligation to this topic, and I felt an obligation to my Native sources, and I just felt an obligation to my profession, which is being a historian, I tried to write the best book I could, and I gave it everything I had. I don't know how it's going to go, but I hope people find it to be an engaging story, and I hope scholars find it to be intellectually provocative. And other than that, I don't know. I just I don't know how to answer that other than to say I gave it everything I had, and I think this is the best book I'll ever write, and I'm okay with that, because I'm deeply proud of this book.
2: How old are you?
1: 41.
0: I don't think it's the best book you'll ever write, because you have 40 more years of work in you, and you've obviously done some extraordinary training in the last two books. You know, you've got a set of skills now and an intellectual rigor and a sense of the methodology that can reveal something new that surely will pay off in whatever else you do. But I so wish you well with this. You've really added to our understanding. You've made breakthroughs of information. You have been willing to speculate carefully about a number of things that just absolutely demand speculation, because otherwise we can't piece together this very complicated story. And as you say, we have millions of words, but there are still enormous holes in the Lewis and Clark story. And the scholar that comes to this to write a narrative has no choice but to say, how am I going to handle what happened to the dog? How am I going to handle the difference in how people think about Sacagawea and so on? And I think it's a remarkable achievement. And I wish you well. To all of you who are listening, this vast enterprise, A New History of Lewis and Clark by Craig Furman. We'll see you all next week for another important edition of Listening to America.
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3: From Virginia Humanities, this is With Good Reason. 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
3: All this and more today on With Good Reason. First, the news.

0: 150 years ago, America's future was argued in rowdy streets and fiery newspaper columns. The Federalist Papers hit New York in 1787. 85 essays published every 6 months in a series of what today we'd call op-eds. They didn't just persuade a nation to ratify the Constitution. They sparked a fierce, brilliant war of words with the anti-Federalists. From Virginia Humanities, this is With Good Reason. I'm Sarah McConnell. Today we explore the power of literature, including the Federalist Papers, to shape us and our nation. With me is Ghazala Hashmi, the first Muslim woman elected to statewide office in the nation. She's Lieutenant Governor of Virginia and a longtime professor of literature at Reynolds Community College, which she loved. She's just launched a 4-year lecture series exploring how powerful literature is to governing and the governed.
1: And that's what I absolutely love about community colleges, because they open doors. They're not restricted to students. So I would have veterans from the wars in Iraq and other Middle Eastern countries sitting side by side with refugees from those nations. I had working parents who were coming back to school to try to improve their economic opportunities sitting right beside a traditional college age student, 18 years old. So all of those different kinds of life experiences and different perspectives all in the classroom, it was my job as a professor to create a space in which people could talk to each other and they could debate really, really hard ideas and come at it from different perspectives, but at the same time have the respect for each other and be able to engage the vast wealth of that conversation and change minds sometimes, change hearts. I could see it happening in the classroom. And that's what literature does. It is the pathway to understanding ourselves and the pathway to understanding each other.
0: I'll speak with Ghazala Hashmi in a minute, but her first lecture was titled What Air Is to Fire, and she took the name from Federalist Number 10. That essay was published under the famous pseudonym Publius, but it was really written by James Madison to address one of the biggest challenges of the Democratic Republic, the danger of factions, fringe groups whose interests conflict with the rights of others or the good of the whole. Madison wrote, "Liberty is to faction what air is to fire, an element without which it instantly expires." James Madison and Alexander Hamilton weren't writing in a vacuum. They were trading fierce intellectual blows with deeply skeptical anti-Federalist writers who were using names like Brutus and Cato as their pseudonyms. And the public was entirely swept up in this drama. In fact, the rivalry got so intense that towns held competing parades to celebrate or protest the Constitution. On the 4th of July, a group of pro-Constitution Federalists decided to march through Albany, New York, and read the new document aloud to the public. This deeply angered the local anti-Federalists, who organized their own march, and the opposing parades converged on Green Street and quickly turned violent. The two sides clashed with clubs, stones, and swords. The anti-Federalists even rushed a cannon the Federalists were using for a ceremonial salute. By the end, one person was killed and at least 18 others injured. This is one of the most vivid examples of just how explosive the debate over America's founding literature really was. How do you keep a free, diverse society from fracturing into bitter, warring tribes? So at a time when our political climate feels just as combustible, Ghazala Hashmi is looking back to see how the written word can help us navigate the times we're in right now. Ghazala, I'm eager to know what made you think of this lecture series and whether you think it will help.
1: Well, part of the roots of the lecture series, of course, are selfish on my part. It gives me a chance to get back to the academic world that I so love and that I really, really miss. And it allows me to remain connected, most especially to the undergraduate students that I spent the better part of my life working with, teaching, and have always inspired me. And then also taking a look at government through the lens of literature.
0: The topic of that first talk at William & Mary was the Federalist Papers. It was entitled, What is Air to Fire?
1: Yes, that important line comes from James Madison in Federalist 10, and he's really talking about how do we control the political divisions that are sure to rise in a democratic structure.
0: And surely you can't.
1: You cannot control those political divisions. That's the conclusion he absolutely comes to. But he says if you try to control political divisions, you do more harm than anything to the structures of government, because that's like removing oxygen from fire in order to control it. Liberty is the oxygen, and we need to have liberty. So it's not so much that we kill the division, but that we are able to temper the effects of political divisions. And that's really where, you know, our idea of the three branches of government come from, is this recognition of the fact that you want to nurture as much debate and discussion in the course of politics, but you also need to be able to regulate the effects of dangerous political divides. And you do that by having political structure set up, three branches of government, and so forth.
0: So when you look at us today in the United States, and so many of us think that we are more contentious now than we've been since the Civil War, how would one regulate so that our factions are not dangerous?
1: Well, in the course of my thinking through about what it looks like here in Virginia, at least, I reached the conclusion that Madison would actually be somewhat pleased. We are still controlling the dangerous effects of political divisions. You know, we do have three branches of government that function effectively and separately from each other, judicial, legislative, and executive. We do have regular elections. We just encountered a peaceful transfer of power this past November. And so we're functioning really well in that regard.
0: That's a low bar, peaceful transfer of power.
1: It may be a low bar, but unfortunately, that's where we are these days in this country.
0: When did you first fall in love with the Federalist Papers? When did you first encounter them?
1: I was an undergraduate, majoring in English in Georgia Southern, and I read the Federalist Papers as part of a larger survey course around American literature. And in fact, I continue to teach the Federalist Papers to my undergraduates at Reynolds Community College.
0: When you first studied them, did you think, nice, but whatever? Or were you captivated?
1: I was absolutely captivated. You know, part of my love of literature has always been to look at the ways in which literature impacts society and politics and our broader philosophical discussions. My dad was a professor of political science, and I grew up in a household that always talked every day about what's happening in the world and what decisions are being made. I grew up with these books around me in my own home. And so reading the Federalist Papers as an undergrad wasn't new, because my father had a copy of the Federalist Papers in our home library as well.
0: Your father and your mother and you, from being a little girl, were from India. How young were you when you moved to America?
1: So I was born in Hyderabad, and I lived there with my grandparents and my mom until I was 4 and a half, and then moved to Georgia. My dad was a professor at Georgia Southern University. So as soon as he received his teaching position there, my mom and my older brother and I joined him. So I grew up in a little town called Statesboro.
0: What do you remember about Statesboro, and what do you remember about being a 4 and a half year old girl arriving in Georgia from India?
1: Yeah. You know, I couldn't speak any English when we first arrived here, and I had to start kindergarten a few months after our arrival. So my dad wanted to make sure that my brother and I were conversant in English. And so he made a point of speaking only in English when we first came, so that I could adapt to the language. It was a hard transition in some ways. I remember being really lonely. You know, Hyderabad at that time time was a city, a metropolitan city, bustling with over 4 million people, huge population, and Statesboro was not. Statesboro, I think, when the college was in town, had maybe 16,000 people. So a big contrast, a big change. And I know my mother in particular felt very lonely. She left her parents and her large family and had to adapt in a country where she didn't know anybody and was taking care of small children at home during the day, but really had no friends at that point. So it was an adaptation, but my parents went to great strides to ensure that they found a community and they built those relationships with the people that they lived among and have always had wonderful friends.
0: I read that you loved the local library.
1: Yes.
0: Where was that?
1: So that is a Statesboro library. We were fortunate to have a public library in this little town. And in the summer months, my dad would take my older brother and me and drop us off in the morning. And the librarians were so wonderful. They never complained about these two little kids running around. But we wandered through the stacks at free will and picked whatever books we wanted to read and spent the time reading in the library and then would come home with stacks and stacks of books. That was my greatest pleasure.
0: Wasn't that a great pleasure
1: absolutely,
0: of our childhoods?
1: Absolutely. And I made sure my two girls had the same experiences. You know, we were fortunate to be here in the Richmond area. So whether it was the Richmond libraries or the Chesterfield libraries, my girls grew up ever since they were toddlers going to story time and being able to check out books and coming home with stacks of books of their own.
0: When you were sworn in, you became the first Muslim woman to be elected to a statewide office in the country, and you chose to have two different types of sacred texts with you. Talk about those two different texts.
1: Yes. The first text that I took the oath of office on is a family Quran, and it's my husband's mother's Quran. And it was very important to him that we be able to use that particular sacred text. You know, his mom had brought the Quran with her when she migrated from Pakistan and had kept it with her through all of her various journeys and has her handwritten notes in it. So it was very special that I be able to use that. And then the second sacred text is the American Constitution. It was on loan from our Virginia History of Museum and Culture. It's one of the few remaining copies that we have, I believe, published in 1799 in Virginia. I think there may be 8 copies, and these were circulated to local governments so that they had the Constitution in hand in its original draft form so that they could begin to use that in the court system. So that's a very, very important text that we were able to use as well.
0: How do you think your own parents and family's core values and your own experience as a young girl who came to America from India have informed your deepest values now?
1: They've always been with me. The first and foremost core value that my parents, like so many parents, shared is a love of education and learning. That was always critical. And it wasn't something just from their generation. A story that I frequently tell is about my maternal grandmother, who was a huge influence in my life, even though I did not get to spend that much time with her. But in the 2 summers that I got to spend as I was growing up, back in India, really got to a sense of how passionate and strong a woman she was. So one thing she always shared with me is that when she was a child, you know, she was born in 1918, and when she was only 8 years old, she was pulled out of formal education. You know, she was born in a time and in a place that did not value formal education for young girls. And so after 8 years old, she never had a chance to continue her education. And she was so angry about that. She was very bitter. And she was committed to making sure that her own daughters had an education. So when she had my mom and my aunt, not only did they go to college, but they earned multiple degrees. And she lived to see each of her granddaughters go on and earn either a PhD or MD or JD. And I know she was so proud of that. So education has always been central to my family's core values.
0: After you got your dissertation from Emory University in literature, you taught for, I think, 30 years as a professor of literature, the vast majority at Reynolds Community College. I love what you've said about teaching at the community colleges. You've called it a sacred space where the humanities meet the real world.
1: Yeah.
0: What did you mean by that?
1: So in my classroom, I literally had the world in my classroom. And that's what I absolutely love about community colleges, because they open doors. They're not restricted to students. So I would have veterans from the wars in Iraq and other Middle Eastern countries sitting side by side with refugees from those nations. I had working parents who were coming back to school to try to improve their economic opportunities, sitting right beside a traditional college age student, 18 years old. So all of those different kinds of life experiences and different perspectives all in the classroom. It was my job as a professor to create a space in which people could talk to each other and they could debate really, really hard ideas and come at it from different perspectives, but at the same time have the respect for each other and be able to engage the vast wealth of that conversation and change minds sometimes, change hearts. I could see it happening in the classroom. And that's what literature does. It is the pathway to understanding ourselves and the pathway to understanding each other.
0: I love something else you said about the community college experience, that when you are teaching literature at a community college, you're not just teaching people, you're teaching people who are fighting for the time to read the literature.
1: Exactly, exactly. I share frequently, you know, my students faced immeasurable challenges, many of them working two jobs, sometimes three jobs, taking care of young children, taking care of elderly loved ones, and trying to find the opportunity to just read. Reading is a luxury. We forget that. It was not just something that was kept from the common person, the average person. You know, literacy, we take it for granted sometimes, but literacy is something that very few people enjoyed until modern history. And then the luxury to be able to be reflective, to sit and think, that too is a luxury that is oftentimes too much denied, especially to folks who are working hard every single day to earn a living.
0: A core theme of your lecture series is literature and government and the way literature shapes government. How does literature shape government?
1: Literature is the core formation of all of our ideas, all of our philosophies, our sense of who and what we are. And it is through the text, the essays, the speeches, and also the poetry and the philosophy. You know, as Americans, we are defined so much by what philosophers such as Ralph Waldo Emerson, who may not necessarily be cast as a political philosopher in the way that John Locke would be, but is absolutely essential to the core of our understanding of what democratic values are. So when Ralph Waldo Emerson writes an essay like Self-Reliance and talks about that core democratic principle of the self, the individual who stands in the context of broader social constructs, his ideas get translated into the poetry of Walt Whitman, whose ideas then get translated into the speeches of Abraham Lincoln, who, of course, is the most consequential president that we've had in so many aspects of our American history. So literature is the foundation of who and what we are, especially as a nation as diverse and vast as America is. Sarah, as I've been thinking about the important passages, I keep coming back to some core writers especially from our contemporary century, James Baldwin. And I'd like to read a passage. And this is something that I think is hitting home to me the older I get. And it is about death, but it's also really about life. That's what it's really all about. And Baldwin writes in an essay, "Life is tragic simply because the earth turns and the sun inexorably rises and sets. And one day for each of us, the sun will go down for the last time. Perhaps the whole root of our trouble, the human trouble, is that we will sacrifice all the beauty of our lives, will imprison ourselves in totems, taboos, crosses, blood sacrifices, steeples, mosques, races, armies, flags, nations, in order to deny the fact of death, which is the only fact that we actually have. It seems to me that one ought to rejoice in the fact of death, ought to decide indeed to earn one's death by confronting with passion the conundrum of life. One is responsible to life. It is the small beacon in that terrifying darkness from which we come and to which we shall return. One must negotiate this passage as nobly as possible for the sake of those who are coming after us." And it's that last line that hits me the hardest. All that we do must be measured by what we're leaving behind, especially for those who are coming after us. That's our responsibility to our children, our grandchildren, and to generations that will follow us. As I think about this passage on death, I'm also reminded then of so many passages in literature that connect one way or another. You know, literature does that to you as you're reading and thinking. Your mind goes from one passage to another. So this passage from Baldwin reminds me of a critical section from Wallace Stevens' poem, Sunday Morning. And he writes, "Death is the mother of beauty. Hence from her alone shall come fulfillment of our dreams and our desires." And Wallace Stevens, of course, gets his sense of beauty and death from John Keats, Keats's poem, Ode on a Grecian Urn. And Keats writes, "Beauty is truth, truth, beauty. That is all you know on earth and all you need to know."
2: I see you also brought with you a copy of Toni Morrison's Beloved.
1: Yes, I of all the American writers, most especially among our modern period, it's Toni Morrison's writing that hits home so hard all the time. I read Beloved a long, long time ago, and it actually never occurred to me until I was teaching one day. I was standing in front of a classroom and I was teaching Beloved, and it's a hard novel to teach in so many ways. And then I just started crying because, and I'm going to get emotional again, you know, as the mother of daughters, it's a novel about a mother who has done the ultimate sacrifice for her child. And it hit home to me that this is really the story of Demeter and Persephone. And I don't know why I never saw that, because I was so focused on the context, the story from Greek mythology of how Demeter, goddess of Mother Earth is what we would call her now. She has this beautiful, beautiful young daughter named Persephone. And one day Hades, the god of the underworld, basically the god of death, spots Persephone and he falls in love with her, and he kidnaps Persephone. He steals her from her mother and takes her down into the underworld to be with him. And Demeter's grief is so profound that when she cries and when she mourns the loss of her daughter, the entire world is frozen and it goes into darkness and sadness, into winter, and all of the beauty of the earth dies. And because of the impact of his action, Hades realizes that life cannot continue with this profound grief of a mother who's facing the loss of her child, and he promises to return Persephone for half the year to her mother. So when Persephone comes from the underworld and she is reunited with her mother, spring and beauty and life come back to the earth. That is the reason we have the seasons, according to the Greek mythology, in half the year when Persephone goes back to the underworld. Demeter mourns and mourns until her daughter is returned. And so that's the story of Beloved. It's the story of a mother who lost her beautiful child, who had to take actions because as a mother born in slavery, she could not bear the thought of her own daughter feeling the pain and the suffering that she experienced. And yet it's such a profound grief. Her grief is so strong that she recalls the child, and the child comes back from the dead. The child is brought back to her mother because of that depth of suffering.
2: I'm the mother of three daughters. You have me.
1: Yeah, I think it really hits home when you're a mother, and you're a mother of daughters especially.
2: A mother of daughters, I love the phrase. Yeah. Tell me what's ahead. Have you thought toward the next lecture and the next theme?
1: I am thinking about doing Kate Chopin's The Awakening and touching on so many of the issues that we're facing, especially policy-wise and impacting the lives of women through the lens of what Kate Chopin was exploring in that novel. I also really want to focus on the issues of labor and poverty and the ways in which workers have fought for their rights. There's a particular text called Life in the Iron Mills that is wonderful and has an exploration of the kind of exploitation of workers in American steel mills, which I think will be resonant for many of our folks in the region, and I'll be looking at that. And I'm still thinking of how I might be able to bring in Barbara Kingsolver's Demon Copperhead. I just had the opportunity to meet Barbara a few weeks ago. We honored her with a resolution in the Senate, and Demon Copperhead, that was a hard novel. I still haven't finished reading it. It just hits home so in so many challenging ways. So if I have the opportunity to be able to emotionally commit to reading it this summer, I will try to integrate that as well in one of my lectures coming up.
2: Ghazala Hashmi, this has been a joy for me. Thank you.
1: Thank you. It's been a real pleasure. Always a pleasure to talk about literature.
2: Ghazala Hashmi's in her first year as Lieutenant Governor of Virginia, and for 25 years, she was a professor of literature at Reynolds Community College. We'll be right back.
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6: Welcome back to With Good Reason from Virginia Humanities. We often remember where we were when history changed, and sometimes the speeches given in those moments etch them into our collective soul.
7: But I want you to know tonight that we as a people will get to the promised land.
6: From Martin Luther King's prophetic mountaintop speech in Memphis, or a blood-soaked field in Gettysburg, the right words, the right moment, the right people have the power to bind up a nation's wounds or launch a movement. Mary Kate Carey is a professor at the University of Virginia and a former White House speechwriter for George H.W. Bush. She talks with me about the power of voices, like Margaret Chase Smith, who dared to stand up to McCarthy, and Harvey Milk, whose 1978 call for equality ignited a movement. When did you realize, hey, I can be a speechwriter, not just a speechwriter, but for the president?

0: write speeches. I had a unique set of skills, and it worked out great.
1: This was George H.W. Bush.
0: Correct.
1: This was the father.
0: Yes, that's right.
1: What decade?
0: This was 1989 to 1992.
1: And did you admire him?
0: Oh, yes. I am a huge fan of his and Barbara Bush's.
1: I want to talk about one speech in particular. President Bush speaking at the 50th anniversary of the bombing of Pearl Harbor. That was a deeply moving moment for him. How did you go about writing that speech?
0: This was on December 7th, 1991. There were three speechwriters, and we started asking him all these questions about Pearl Harbor. He tried to enlist that day when Pearl Harbor happened, but he was 17 and a half and he was in high school, so he got turned away. So he went back on his 18th birthday, and he enlisted on his 18th birthday, became the youngest naval aviator in World War II.
1: You asked him in that interview about his war experience so you could channel how veterans feel who've lost their closest pals.
0: He started telling stories that night about all kinds of friends of his who had died in the war. He had one friend, for example, on the aircraft carrier. They were all pilots. And they were having a meeting, and one of the men stepped backwards into a propeller of a plane and was immediately eviscerated. We said, well, this will be very powerful in the speech. And he said, oh, no, no, we are not putting any of this in the speech because I will not make it through the speech. He got shot down on September 2nd in Chichijima in Japan, and his two wingmen did not survive. He did, and they did not. And for the rest of his life on September 2nd, he would remember them, pray for them, call their widows, things like that. And I think that gave him a lot of credibility. The speech that I wrote for him was in front of the survivors of Pearl Harbor.
1: Did it move you to hear him?
0: Oh, gosh, yes. I was in the audience that day, and it was amazing to watch him. It was, and he got through it without crying. So I'm very proud.
1: You have taught many courses at the University of Virginia, and one of them is a very popular course on the great speeches through American history. One of the things that apparently surprised you was how few of the students knew any of them.
0: Yeah. They're all familiar with John Kennedy saying, ask not what your country can do for you, ask what you can do for your country. I play the video of John Kennedy doing the inaugural address, and they all start laughing. And I say, I'm sorry, what's funny? It's not a humorous speech. And they say, oh my gosh, Pak the Khan, Harvard Yad. I can't believe how thick that guy's Boston accent is. And I said, have you guys never heard John Kennedy's voice? And they said, never.
1: Oh my gosh.
0: They've all heard Martin Luther King's voice because of MLK Day. Great. But they've never heard these speeches. And so that's what gets me out of bed in the morning is they need to hear the speeches.
1: So you expanded that class in a new documentary series.
0: Right. It's called Speaking of America. It's 25 or 30 of the greatest speeches in American history, but it's also the stories about the speaker and why did this person feel compelled to step up to the microphone? What was the moment in time? Did it have a lasting effect on our democracy and why? If you Google Speaking of America UVA, the link will pop up, and all you have to do is give your name, your email address, and say you're a friend of UVA, and you get it for free. So the first set of speeches is called Speeches That Sparked a Movement. The very first one is Patrick Henry's Give Me Liberty or Give Me Death, because that sparked the American Revolution. It was about 2 years before the Declaration of Independence. Jefferson says that Patrick Henry really influenced a lot of the conventional wisdom and that Jefferson sort of captured that and put it into the Declaration. Another one that sparked a movement was Martin Luther King's I Have a Dream. Third one is Ronald Reagan, way before he was president, called A Time for Choosing, and that was the beginning of the conservative movement.
1: What did he say in that speech that began the movement?
0: It was basically a bookend to Franklin Roosevelt's New Deal and all of the expansion of the size and scope of government. Reagan was the first to stand up and say, this is getting out of control and there's got to be another way. And he said, there is no left or right, there is only forward or backward, and I'm making the case for going forward in a different way. Another speech that sparked a movement was Harvey Milk, who was the first openly gay elected official in the United States. He got elected to the San Francisco Board of Supervisors in 1978. Stonewall had just happened, but Stonewall was not a speech. So this was the first time a persuasive message was put out for why Americans should support gay rights. And he did it on the steps of the City Hall.

0: in San Francisco at the first ever Gay Pride Day. And he was assassinated, I believe, about 6 months or so after that. And it changed the whole way people treated elected officials who were gay. It opened the doors. Probably the most powerful part of Harvey Milk's speech is he talks about America itself and its commitment to freedom and why is it applying to some people and not others. It goes in a lot of ways to all men are created equal, which most of the great speeches in American history do. He quotes from the Statue of Liberty, the Declaration of Independence, and the National Anthem. So let's take a listen to what he has to say.
1: And this clip is not him speaking, but from the movie Harvey Milk.
2: On the Statue of Liberty, it says, "Give me your tired, your poor, your huddled masses yearning to be free." On the Declaration of Independence, it is written, "All men are created equal and endowed with certain inalienable rights."
0: So this amazing ending of the speech, where it's sort of this, what we would now call a mic drop, is that's what America is, love it or leave it. And he makes a very great argument on why does this apply to some people and not others, and we have to be, all men are created equal.
1: Tell me about Margaret Chase Smith. She stood up to Joe McCarthy.
0: She was a freshman senator. In those days, most women who served in Congress were there because their husband died in office. That's what happened with her. They usually would finish out the husband's term, and then they would go away, and somebody else would run, a man would run. In this case, she finishes out her husband's term in the House, then runs on her own name, gets elected in the House on her own, serves in the House, and then gets elected in the Senate on her own. And here she is now in 1950, a freshman female senator, and it's at the height of the McCarthy, what they called the Red Scare. And she's a Republican and McCarthy's a Republican, and nobody is stopping him. All the men were a bunch of chickens, if you ask me.
1: Why weren't they stopping him?
0: I think they thought he would turn on them and call them communists. He said he had 200 names of known communists in the State Department, and she said, "Can you please give us their names?" "Well, no, I can't really do that." So she started questioning whether any of it was true. And she's anti-communist as much as anybody else. She wasn't pro-communist, but she started realizing that this was out of control. And so she decides she's going to stand up. She writes what she calls the Declaration of Conscience, and she gets up on the Senate floor and reads it by herself. Unfortunately, this is before C-SPAN, so we don't have a recording of her doing this. But what she says is, "I speak as a Republican. I speak as a woman. I speak as a United States senator. I speak as an American." And that's when she says that we have to start living by the Constitution. The Constitution speaks not only of the freedom of speech, but also of trial by jury, not trial by accusation.
1: Did he attack her?
0: Oh, yes. And he was funding her primary opponent in Maine, and it didn't work. She beat the primary opponent, and it was actually later that Joe McCarthy, I think it was 4 years later, he finally got taken out of office. And the Republican Party turned on him. But it took a long time. She was way out front.
1: You know, the great speech by Martin Luther King that most of us know is, "I have a dream."
0: Right.
1: But another great one happened actually the night before he was shot to death.
0: Correct. So Martin Luther King gives this great speech called "I Have Been to the Mountaintop." It is in Memphis, Tennessee. He was actually quite sick and wasn't going to give the speech. Ralph Abernathy goes to fill in for him, and the crowd, he can tell the crowd doesn't want him, so he gets off stage, calls Martin Luther King, and Martin Luther King comes over and gives this barn burner of a speech. The most amazing part is the very end, where it almost sounds like he knows he's going to die. And I think we should take a listen to it, because it's such a powerful ending to this speech.
3: "Like anybody, I would like to live a long life. Longevity has its place, but I'm not concerned about that now. I just want to do God's will. And he's allowed me to go up to the mountain, and I've looked over and I've seen the promised land. I may not get there with you, but I want you to know tonight that we as a people will get land. So I'm happy tonight. I'm not worried about anything. I'm not fearing any man. Mine eyes have seen the glory of the coming of the Lord.
0: That's the last thing he said publicly before he was assassinated the next day.
1: And there's another heartbreaking moment, speech by Bobby Kennedy the next day, when he has to tell his crowd about King's death.
0: Right. So what happens is he is campaigning for the Democratic nomination in Indianapolis, and he gets word that Martin Luther King has just been murdered. He's about to give a campaign speech, which he realizes is now completely inappropriate, and he speaks from the heart, no notes, in front of a crowd in Indianapolis that was pretty much 100% African American. As he's walking up to jump on the back of this truck, he says to the handlers, "Do they know about Martin Luther King?" The police all shake their heads, and he says, "Okay, you know, got it."
4: "Could you lower those signs, please? I have some very sad news for all of you, and that is that Martin Luther King was shot and was killed tonight in Memphis."
0: Then if we skip forward to the end of the speech,
4: "I would only say that I can also feel in my own heart the same kind of feeling. I had a member of my family killed, but he was killed by a white man. What we need in the United States is not violence and lawlessness, but is love and wisdom and compassion toward one another, feeling of justice toward those who still suffer within our country, whether they be white or whether they be black."
0: Here he was, the brother of someone who had been assassinated, announcing that the greatest civil rights leader in the country had just been assassinated, and then he himself was assassinated within 6 months. It's really pretty shocking.
1: Mary Kay Carey, thank you, and congratulations on your new job you're taking soon at the University of Denver.
0: Thank you. Yes, I will be starting soon at the new National Academy for Free Expression and Pluralism as the new founding director. Thanks for having me.
1: Mary Kay Carey is a professor at the University of Virginia and a former White House speechwriter for George H.W. Bush. Her new docuseries is called Speaking of America. Few voices pierce the armor of the American conscience quite like James Baldwin's. He was a brilliant writer and thinker whose searing insights on race decades ago feel so uncomfortably accurate today, they could have been written this morning. Here to discuss Baldwin's views on race in America is Dr. Pamela Reed, professor of literature at Virginia State University and founding director of the James Baldwin Africologic Institute. Pamela, tell me when you think you first really fell in love with James Baldwin's writings.
5: Wow. It was as a graduate student, because I had heard his name before, but I was a doctoral student around, the mid-1990s at Temple University's Department of African American Studies. I was blessed to have a spot in Professor Sonia Sanchez's African American literature class. And to hear her talk about James Baldwin, she would stand there and with her eyes closed, I can see her now, and just ruminate on Jimmy Baldwin and Jimmy, Jimmy, Jimmy. And but when I read The Fire Next Time is when I began to fall in love. But his essay, Everybody's Protest Novel, kind of solidified it for me.
1: Another great poet and contemporary and friend of Sonia Sanchez was Nikki Giovanni. In 1971, she interviewed Baldwin, and it was really an amazing moment for the two of them.
5: It was. She was still quite young. She had not reached her legendary status at that time. But she interviewed Mr. Baldwin, and that has become like an iconic interview.
1: Let's listen to just the opening of that interview from 1971.
6: And tonight on Soul, a conversation between James Baldwin and Nikki Giovanni.
1: Isn't that amazing just to hear their two names as living, breathing individuals?
5: Yes, yes. Even that introduction was iconic.
1: Here's just a little clip from that interview between Nikki and James Baldwin. He tells her, "I'm proud of your generation." And she's done something he couldn't do, which is fall in love with herself for who she is and not simply believe what other people say she is. So here's that conversation.
7: What do you think about, let's say, the younger writers, of which I am one? Are we, in your opinion, like moving ahead? Are we moving out of that basic set of assumptions?
8: Oh, I think you have no idea, and I can never express to you to what extent I depend on you. I mean you, Nikki Giovanni, and also mean your generation.
7: My generation, yeah.
8: You know, in a way I have no right to say it, but I'm very proud of you. Something has moved. If I wrote that essay today, for example, I would be writing a very different essay out of a very different kind of problem. Mm-hmm. No matter what our hang-ups are as of this very moment, the hang-up of my generation or the hang-up of your generation, mm-hmm. you know, and the terrible situation in which all of us find ourselves, one thing has changed, and that is the attitude that black people have toward themselves. Because what the world does to you, you begin to do it to yourself. Mm-hmm. You become a collaborator, an accomplice of your own murderers, mm-hmm. because you believe the same things they do. No, you think it's, they think it's important to be white, and you think it's important to be white. Mm-hmm. They think it's shameful to be black, and you think it's shameful to be black. And you got somehow to begin to break out of all of that and try to become yourself. You know, mm-hmm. it's hard for anybody, but it's very hard if you're born black in a white society.
1: That's very, very powerful.
5: Yes, very profound.
1: Tell me about Baldwin's early life. He was born in Harlem, very poor, large family.
5: Yes, born in Harlem. His family was moving up from the South. I believe it was Louisiana. He was the only child that his mother had when she married his stepfather, who was a very hardline minister, very strict. And so he was very hard on Mr. Baldwin, and he became a child preacher. And he said it was his time in the pulpit that really shaped him into the writer that he would become.
1: He moved to France to live a life that was freer for him.
5: Yes.
1: But he came back when a dear friend committed suicide.
5: Yes. Now, he left after that, but he came back when, you know, there was a string of assassinations with, you know, beginning with Medgar Evers, Dr. Martin Luther King, and of course, Malcolm X. Black people were fighting for their rights, and he wanted to be a part of that. He wanted to bear witness. You know, he said, of all these years of watching the Westerns, you know, the cowboys and Indians, he said, we were cheering for, you know, the cowboys, not knowing that we were the Indians. You know, we were the hunted. He was in contact with, you know, presidents of the United States. He worked with the Black Power movement, like Amiri Baraka, at that time known as Leroy Jones, and H. Rapp Brown and Eldridge Cleaver. But at that time, they didn't really understand Mr. Baldwin. Unfortunately, they had a problem with his, you know, his homosexuality. And Baldwin also had many non-black friends. They didn't quite understand that. I think before Amiri Baraka's passing, he ended up, you know, apologizing to Mr. Baldwin, and they became friends, and he better understood him as he got older.
1: One of his writings that had a tremendous influence on so many people and that has moved you deeply is an essay that was published in 1962 in the Progressive magazine called A Letter to My Nephew.
5: Even now, it continues to inspire a new generation of writers, because the young writer M.K. Asante has his autobiography that came out, I think, in 24. It's called Just Nephew. And he attributes, you know, reading Baldwin's letter to inspiring that work. And also the writer Ta-Nehisi Coates is heavily influenced by James Baldwin.
1: Here's the last paragraph of what he writes to his nephew. "It will be hard, James, but you come from sturdy peasant stock. men who picked cotton and dammed rivers and built railroads, and in the teeth of the most terrifying odds, achieved an unassailable and monumental dignity. You come from a long line of great poets, some of the greatest poets since Homer. One of them said, "The very time I thought I was lost, my dungeon shook and my chains fell off." You know, and I know, that the country is celebrating 100 years of freedom, 100 years too soon. We cannot be free until they are free. God bless you, James, and Godspeed. Your Uncle James.
5: Yeah, he came from good stock. We all came from good stock. And in that way, it was to his nephew, but he was telling all of us that we are strong people. We're descended from greatness, but we cannot stop, and we have to keep pushing. And that is the only way that freedom can be manifest.
1: Well, Pamela Reed, what a pleasure to have you speaking with me today on With Good Reason.
5: The pleasure is all mine. I thank you so much for having me.
1: Dr. Pamela Reed is professor of literature at Virginia State University and founding director of the James Baldwin Africa Logic Institute. With Good Reason is produced by Virginia Humanities, which acknowledges the Monacan Nation, the original people of the land and waters of our home in Charlottesville, Virginia. Our production team is Allison Quantz, Matt Darrow, and Lauren Francis. Special thanks to Jenny Taylor for booking assistance. We had production help from Jennifer Williamson of WVST in Petersburg and Ben Dolly of VPM Radio in Richmond. 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I'm Sarah McConnell. 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
3: Good morning and welcome to the Friday edition of The Point. It is May 22nd and I'm Claire Meredith. Thanks for sharing your morning with me. Today we hear a conversation about Alzheimer's disease. Last week, my friend and fellow KPOV DJ Dennis Smith lost his mother to Alzheimer's. Dennis got his start in radio, all because his mom encouraged him to go for it. So if it wasn't for her, we wouldn't have him here at KPOV playing his groovy tunes on Americana Underground. So today, I share a conversation that originally aired back in October. Volunteer Sarah Fullhart tells us about her involvement with the Alzheimer's Association. She also gives us some insight into this devastating disease and how to know if we're at risk. Today's show is dedicated to Dennis's mom, Lois Smith Swanson. My thoughts are with Dennis and his family.

0: Joining me today is Sarah Fullhart. She is a volunteer with the Oregon chapter of the Alzheimer's Association. Sarah, thank you so much for coming by today.
1: Thank you for having me.
0: Why don't we start off by just hearing a little about who you are?
1: I've had several friends diagnosed with Alzheimer's, die from Alzheimer's, and then my mother-in-law was also living with Alzheimer's and passed away last year.
0: I'm sorry.
1: So it was very emotional for me and very important to me. And, you know, it is hereditary. So yeah. For my children, what can I do? And I'm one of those action people where I have to do something and it felt like I couldn't do anything. And so I thought, well, I'll just reach out to the local chapter, find out how I can volunteer and try to make a difference.
0: Wow.
1: And it's something that I can do where you feel so helpless with this disease.
0: Yeah. Yeah. And seriously, good for you. Let's just hear a little about the Alzheimer's Association and what all this organization does.
1: They are leading research in Alzheimer's, but beyond that, they provide support for caregivers, information for people diagnosed with Alzheimer's. So it's a plethora of information that's out there that I didn't realize was out there in the past. And I think it's super important for caregivers because when you're in the situation of being a caregiver, you kind of feel like you're out there by yourself and you don't have a lot of support. So Alzheimer's.org is a great place specifically for Bend. There's a lot of support here.
0: And so I take it the organization probably has chapters all over the country, and we have one right here in Bend.
1: We have one right here in Bend. It's right over by Touchmark on the west side. And yes, they have chapters all over the country.
0: That's great. I think it would be helpful to just give our listeners some info. I think most of us have heard of Alzheimer's or have known somebody who's had it. Just explain it to me like I'm five. What is Alzheimer's?
1: It's a progressive brain disease that slowly destroys your memory, your thinking, and your daily functioning. Mm-hmm. And yeah, you know someone. I mean, the statistics are staggering. It's 1 in 9 people over 65 will develop Alzheimer's or some sort of dementia. And dementia is just the umbrella. There's several different dementias. Alzheimer's is the leading cause of dementia.
0: Okay. I feel like those two words get used interchangeably.
1: Yeah. Alzheimer's is just a form of dementia and it's the leading cause. So you hear more about Alzheimer's than you do dementia, but there's Lewy body, there's vascular dementia. I'm not a medical expert, but frontal temporal. So there's different kinds of dementia. Alzheimer's is just the leading cause of it.
0: Yeah. And do we have any way of knowing if we're at risk?
1: Well, everyone's at risk for everything, right? We all walk around at risk for any kind of terminal disease or illness or that kind of stuff. Exercise, diet, and actually social interaction are the top three things that you can do to prevent Alzheimer's.
0: Good to know.
1: There are things that cause it. A lot of it is hereditary, being over 65. Women tend to have a slightly higher chance of developing Alzheimer's. I don't want to scare anyone with that, but it's just a fact. Heart disease, you know, high blood pressure, head injuries, smoking, low physical and social activity, that kind of stuff.
0: And what are some of the early warning signs?
1: And this is where it gets confusing. I mean, all of us, I mean, you're much younger than I am, but memory loss that disrupts daily life. You forget your keys. I'm sure, you know, everyone has a spouse that rolls their eyes and they're like, oh my gosh, you're losing your mind.
0: Yeah. I lose my keys multiple times a day.
1: Right. But a lot of that is just normal aging or just normal because you've got so much going on in your life, right? Difficulty planning and problem solving, trouble with familiar tasks that you do every day and you just can't figure out how to do it. Confusion. You don't know what year it is, who the president is, and then maybe the next day you do. But those are little triggers. And again, I'm not a med. Go to your doctor. But those are little triggers that if you start noticing things, and then especially like withdrawing from social activities and, you know, you notice yourself like not wanting to engage because you're not keeping things together completely, that kind of stuff. Mood or personality changes, and that's different for everyone. Wow. Some people get really happy and some people get really angry.
0: Oof.
1: Yeah.
0: I hope if I ever get Alzheimer's, I'll have the happy kind.
1: I do too. I've seen both.
0: Seriously. My late stepfather had vascular dementia, which I know is not the same as Alzheimer's.
1: Nope.
0: And his first symptom was he started getting lost. He lived in Long Beach, California for his entire life, and he would get completely lost and wind up in a different city.
1: Yeah.
0: And we didn't even know what was going on at first.
1: Yeah. So those are things that if you're the person that thinks that you might, there's a chance, there's hereditary, or you're just noticing these symptoms, the biggest thing right now is early detection. Super important, because there are drugs. Two just got approved by the FDA, and there's no cure for this disease right now. But it seems like they do slow down the progression. And especially if you combine that with lifestyle changes in diet and exercise and your social interaction. So there's more that can be done now than there ever was. My mother-in-law was diagnosed in 2000, and there was absolutely nothing that was available. And she lived for 25 years.
0: Wow.
1: But now there are things that can be done to slow it. And I was having dinner with someone the other night who was recently diagnosed with Alzheimer's, and he went for the diagnosis because now there's a blood test.
0: Ooh.
1: And it will detect amyloid plaques, which is kind of the telltale sign. Doesn't mean it's going to develop into Alzheimer's, but now we do have a blood test, whereas before they could only tell in an autopsy if someone had Alzheimer's.
0: I know that you have had some personal experiences with people that you knew and loved who had Alzheimer's. Is there anything that you wish that you had known before this happened?
1: Yeah, it's a tough question. And everyone that I've been involved with that has Alzheimer's, it's been a totally different experience. Mm-hmm. And that's pretty true to the disease. The one thing that I wish that I would have known is early detection, especially now. And also talking to them. And it's difficult because I've had friends who have cancer and have passed away from cancer. And you're able to have really deep conversations with them all the way to the end. And Alzheimer's doesn't allow that.
0: Yeah.
1: You lose them really quick.
0: Yeah.
1: And so my best friend who's going through it now, we've been best friends for almost 40 years. She's an incredibly successful person. I thought she had everything together. Doesn't have a spouse or a partner. And she didn't have a will or a POA or anything like that. And it's also very delicate to talk to someone about, it seems like you're slipping, you know? I mean, how do you have that conversation? It's a really difficult conversation. So I wish I would have pushed harder on the conversation of, I really think you need to go have some things checked out.
0: Yeah.
1: Blood test wasn't available at that point. By the time they figured it out, she was in one of the trials for one of the new drugs that was just approved. But I think that early detection, pushing them a little bit more, and then having really good conversations. And I've had this with my spouse. If this happens to me, this is what I do and do not want.
0: Yeah.
1: And Oregon is a right to die state. It's not possible for cognitive disorders. So you can't just say that's the way I'd like to go. But you can make decisions on, I don't want you to be my primary caregiver, or I definitely don't want to go into a memory care facility, or I definitely want this, or I want that. So getting your affairs in order, and people that have spouses or partners can kind of take over and do more of that. But if you don't, and you don't have things together, it's really difficult to have the conversation once they're in that decline, because one of the big things is paranoia, and they feel like, you know, you're trying to steal something from them or take something from them. And all you're trying to do is help and trying to get them organized.
0: And I think that can be one of the most difficult parts about this disease for the family members, to have this person who you love suddenly just not trust you or not even know you.
1: Mm-hmm. It's very difficult. And then caregivers who are trying to take care of these people have to go through it and live with it every day. And a lot of times you're the target.
0: Yeah.
1: I remember my friend kicked me out of her house because of something. And I started crying. And I said, I'm only trying to help you. I would never do anything to hurt you. And she forgot about it the next morning.
0: I'm so sorry.
1: I was visiting her, so I didn't have anywhere to go. So I stayed. But, you know, but I mean, that's just, and then the next morning, everything was you know, bright and cheery again. And sundowners is very common also. Like late evenings,
0: they
1: tend to have more difficulty, you know, rationalizing and so forth. But yeah, they take it out on the people that who love them the most and they love the most. It's just because they're not themselves.
0: Well, you're definitely a good friend. And I'm really sorry you had to experience that.
1: I mean, yeah.
0: It sounds awful.
1: Yeah, it's hard.
0: And you are listening to 88.9 KPOV High Desert Community Radio. If you're just now tuning in, I'm Claire Meredith here with Sarah Fullhart. She is a volunteer with the Oregon chapter of the Alzheimer's Association. Sarah, thanks again for being here.
1: Yeah, thank you so much for having me.
0: Do you have any other advice for either people who have a loved one with Alzheimer's or even somebody who just recently got this diagnosis themselves?
1: For someone helping as a caregiver with Alzheimer's, I think patience is key. And, you know, with my friend, she can't remember anything. And we struggle with all the daily tasks, but she remembers every word to Jimmy Buffett. So when Sundowners started, we just blare Jimmy Buffett and she could remember every word and everything got happy. So trying to find those little things that actually help you as a caregiver and help the person that you're giving care to be happier and to try to get out of their minds. Because you can imagine, I try to imagine being in their heads and how scared you are because you don't know what you're doing. And you're constantly confused. And people that you've always trusted and people that you love, you don't know if you can trust them and you don't know who they are. Everything is confusing. So getting something into the daily routine that's welcoming for them and makes them feel like, oh, I do have my brain, because we all want to. I mean, that's the sad thing about this is everyone wants to have their brain. We all know that we're going to lose our health at some point. We just are. But your brain is something that's super personal and everyone wants to be able to say, oh, yeah, I remember that. Yeah. And I can do that.
0: Yeah, and you know, it must be terrifying for them just because they lack that control.
1: Yeah.
0: But I think a lot of caregivers and loved ones, I mean, like my mother, they can't control it either.
1: And yeah.
0: I mean, I mentioned my mom because she was not the most patient person in the world. And like my stepdad would say, oh, I was talking to my mom the other day. And she'd go, no, your mom has been dead since 1995. And he'd get upset. And I've heard that you're actually not supposed to do that. If they refer to a long dead loved one, just, oh, yeah, they're at the store. They'll be back.
1: Yeah, because you're getting into a cycle of an argument in your head that they're not going to remember in 5 minutes. So you're just driving yourself crazy. Just go with it. Oh, yeah. Right.
0: Yeah. No, seriously.
1: And then if you do have Alzheimer's or you feel like you're having symptoms, it's nothing to be ashamed of. It's just like any other disease that you could have is don't be afraid to get tested. And also, it's not necessary to get the blood test. You could have amyloid plaques and you don't have Alzheimer's and you'll never develop Alzheimer's. And again, this is just what I've learned.
0: Yeah.
1: It's not a medical determination, but don't be afraid to go and talk to your doctor and get on top of it. Because if you can get on top of it, and at the Alzheimer's Summit, there was several people that were doctors that had been diagnosed with mild cognitive decline early onset, and they were getting on top of it and they were changing their lifestyle and they were getting on these experimental drugs and getting on the drugs that have been approved by the FDA and going through this. There's so many things that you can do now. And not just kind of shrink back and be afraid to say, things are starting to really slip for me. And so if you can do that, as these things progress, and the more that they can research on people, the more we're going to learn about it and the more we're going to be able to go forward.
0: Yeah, exactly. And you'd mentioned early detection a couple times. So just regular checkups with blood work or...
1: Yeah, I mean, I think, again, this new blood test is just out, so you can order that test. Your regular doctor can do that. You can go to a neurologist if you feel like you're experiencing, you know, more than just a couple symptoms. Usually, I know my doctor, every year we go in and we do cognitive as part of the yearly checkup. So I think just staying on top of it, especially as you get older, you know, and I wouldn't say wait till 65, 55, 50.
0: Perfect. Yeah, I was going to ask, like, when should we start
1: being
0: on top of it?
1: Yeah, I mean, I think there is too early. But, you know, as you get into your 50s, stay on top of it, especially if you're noticing anything, you know, and we know, I mean, I lost my phone for half an hour today, but that is pretty normal.
0: Oh, yeah.
1: But if I continually do things that I'm like, you know, I probably should check that I'm slipping a little bit. So hopefully the diagnosis is all's good. You're just normal aging and you're overwhelmed.
0: Yeah, but still better to know about it and be aware so you can do something about it.
1: We do mammograms. We do our yearly physicals. We do all of that to stay on top of everything else. And again, I think there's a little bit of a stigma with your mind that you never want to admit to anyone that you might be losing some of your mind. So just stay on top of it.
0: Exactly. And, you know, mental health, our brain's health, is a health issue. It's really no different than cancer or Parkinson's, diabetes.
1: Nothing else. Yeah, it's the same.
0: Caring for somebody with Alzheimer's can be so difficult. And it can even be expensive if you have to put them in a home or hire care. Do you happen to know of any good resources, particularly local resources, where people can go to get help with this?
1: Alzheimer's.org.
0: Okay.
1: Yes, can help you with that. And on to that point, too, is if you're listening to this and you're maybe in your 30s or 40s, early 50s, getting long-term care insurance is huge because it is very expensive monthly to be in a memory care facility. And so if your wish is not to have someone that you love being your caregiver or hiring caregivers to come in your house, is make sure that you have long-term care insurance.
0: So I didn't even know that was a thing.
1: Yes. Yeah.
0: Wow. So the Alzheimer's Association, let's just hear a little more about how this organization helps people with Alzheimer's.
1: Yeah, they can help caregivers, people with Alzheimer's. They can point you in different directions for memory care facilities. Just because you have been diagnosed with Alzheimer's, you might not need to go into a memory care facility because that's locked down.
0: Yeah.
1: But assisted living. And Central Oregon, and I don't know a lot about this, but I know I see them all the time and I hear about them, has a lot of wonderful transitional facilities where you can start out in one part of the facility and then gently move to another as things progress.
0: Oh, that's great. And how can we get involved with the Alzheimer's Association?
1: Well, you can go on to alzheimers.org, just like I did, and inquire about being a volunteer. There's all kinds of levels of being volunteers. And if you need support, they're there for you.
0: That is so amazing. And I just think it's great that you got involved like this. I mean, what a great way to cope and to be part of the solution.
1: Yeah. Yeah. Again, part of the solution and trying to make sure that my children, we haven't tested them for the gene, but their grandmother had it. And so making sure that this goes away and that we find a cure and we find the first survivor. That'll be the great day, is when there's the first survivor of Alzheimer's.
0: I hope we get to see that day soon.
1: I do, too. Thank you so much for having me.
0: Sarah Fullhart, thank you so much for joining me today and hope to have you back on someday.
1: Yeah, thank you so much.
0: Thanks again.

0: 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For more information about Alzheimer's disease, you can go to ALZ.org. And you are listening to 88.9 KPOV Bend. We're going to take a quick break, and Mike Fisher gives us some high desert trivia.
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0: The answer is C. Bistro 28 at the Athletic Club of Bend incorporates the massive stone fireplace from the Pilot Butte Inn in its lounge. 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
1: Thank you, Mike Fisher. And that is about it for this Friday edition of The Point. Coming up next is Food Sleuth Radio, followed by Guitar Showcase with Jim Burns. 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
3: Can birds have accents? This is Sandra Tsing Lo with the lowdown on science. Zebra finches are tiny songbirds. Each sings a unique tune. Scientists long thought those differences were just individual flair. Until now. Enter Daiping Wang and team from Max Planck Institute in Germany. They let machine learning do the listening to songs from four different populations of zebra finches. And each group has its own song style. Zebra finches have dialects. But here's the twist. Researchers swapped eggs between groups, so chicks grew up hearing different accents. When mating season arrived, the birds picked partners with their local accent, not the ones with shared genes. Turns out, in birds, accents woo the heart.
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1: You're listening to The Skeptoid Files, the show that separates fact from fiction, science from pseudoscience, real history from fake history, and helps us all make better life decisions by knowing what's real and what's not. I am your host, Brian Dunning. Unless you reside under a rock, you've likely heard of all the hearings about UFOs that have happened in Washington, D.C. over recent years. It sounds serious. If Congress is holding hearings and appropriating funds, there must be something to it, right? Maybe. But before jumping to conclusions, it's worth taking a hard look at the evidence being presented. What can we actually discern from this alleged evidence? And is there more to these reports than meets the eye? UFOs on Capitol Hill, and whether or not you need to add aliens to your list of things to worry about, that's coming up right here and right now on The Skeptoid Files. 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I'm Brian Dunning from Skeptoid.com. Mussolini's Aliens. Today we're going to take a deep dive into the evolution of one particular UFO story, and it's fairly unique for Skeptoid in that it's a story that is virtually unknown in the English-speaking world. That is, it was virtually unknown until 2023, when the U.S. House of Representatives held a subcommittee hearing featuring three longtime ufologists as the eyewitnesses, who told fantastical tales of alien spacecraft and non-human, quote, biologics. Today, we're going to reveal what the Congress people's due diligence should have revealed, had they actually done any. The most famous of the ufologist witnesses was David Grush, a military veteran who had worked in aerial photography analysis and possibly other intelligence-related tasks, and had been on the Navy's defunct UAP task force. His testimony to the subcommittee was, in short, that he'd heard many UFO stories from many different people over many years. The bulk of Grush's testimony, all of it in fact, was uselessly vague. He answered every question requesting specifics with a claim that he couldn't say in public. Here's a sample of one answer he gave. Note how thin it is on specifics.
2: People started confiding in me. They approached me. I have plenty of current and former senior intelligence officers that came to me, many of which I knew almost my whole career, that confided in me they were a part of a program. They named the program. I've never heard of it. And they told me, based on their oral testimony, and they provided me documents and other proof, that there was, in fact, a program that the UAP task force was not read into.
1: And really, all of Grush's testimony was more and more rephrasing of this. Only once did he ever give a single specific, at least that I caught, and it was when he said that there's been a 90-year cover-up of UFOs. One of the congresspeople asked him to clarify 90 years, and Grush answered,
3: Certainly, like I've discussed publicly previously, 1930s.
1: 1930s. Well, that's certainly an old UFO case. Which one might he have been referring to? Grush's repeated claims during his congressional testimony that he didn't have the needed security clearances to discuss the specifics of these cases did not seem to hinder him from doing so a few weeks before when he went on News Nation, a fledgling cable TV news network, which spent the first half of 2023 all in on UFO coverage, presumably to boost their ratings and become a bigger player. News Nation even had me on as a UFO expert twice in the weeks around the hearing, if that gives you an idea of just how hard they were scraping the bottom of the barrel. And on Grush's appearance, he was happy to go into as many specifics as you want, contrary to his statement to the congresspeople that he could only do so behind closed doors. Now, just to give a little bit of context, the

1933, sometimes given as April 11th, outside the town of Magenta in Lombardy, Italy. Two alien bodies were found in the wreckage, described as tall blonde Nordic people with blue eyes and Asian features. Benito Mussolini took personal charge of the investigation, forming a top-secret research committee called RS-33, headed by the inventor of radio, Guglielmo Marconi. The wreckage was stored in a warehouse at the SAIA Marchetti Aircraft Company. Japanese dignitaries were given the details, and when the Japanese said that the Nordic figures were found in their own history, Japan proposed the Axis powers should be formed on this basis. In 1938, Mussolini and Hitler agreed to a pact to share the data. Pope Pius XI, sometimes wrongly identified as Pius XII, learned of this pact, and fearing Nazi Germany might gain a technological advantage, he shared this information personally with U.S. President Franklin D. Roosevelt. Then, during World War II, when the Allies captured that part of Italy, the Americans secured the spacecraft and bodies and whisked it all off to the United States, to the Army's Wright Field, later Wright-Patterson Air Force Base, home of the mythical Hangar 18. So, now you know everything David Grush does. But what you may not know, and what Grush does not appear to know either, is the extraordinarily dubious growth and transfiguration of that story over the years. Let's take it from the very beginning. The very beginning of the story, it turns out, is not 1933, but 1996. Prior to 1996, there's no documentary evidence that anyone had ever told any part of this story, or that the story had existed at all, in any form. 1996 was just over a decade after 1984, when, in the United States, some unknown person created a package of fake documents that were the foundation of the Majestic 12 mythology. Forged government documents alleging a U.S. alien program that were mailed anonymously first to newspapers, who showed no interest, and then to a number of prominent UFO authors, who published them. The Majestic 12 papers are nearly universally considered a hoax, but made quite a splash in ufology, and a few still accept them as authentic. Check out Skeptoid number 528 for a deep dive on Majestic 12. So, now, 1996, nearly the exact same thing happened in Italy. A large set of papers, ostensibly Italian government documents that told a whole history of Italy's contacts with aliens, were mailed anonymously to newspapers, who showed no interest, and then to a number of prominent Italian UFO authors who published them. Among these was Roberto Pinotti. Although Pinotti still believes at least some of the documents may be authentic, nearly all other Italian ufologists dismissed them as a hoax. They've come to be known as the Fascist UFO Files. In these files, the 1933 event is hardly more than a footnote. The only part of the story in them is that the crash happened, that RS-33 was formed to investigate it, and that Mussolini made his pact to share it with Germany. That's all. The rest of the story, as Grush tells it today, the Pope, the Japanese, the Americans, and the relocation of the wreckage to the U.S., didn't yet exist. So Pinotti included the small part of the story that did exist in a book or two and in some articles in UFO magazines. And one such article, by Pinotti's co-author, ufologist Alfredo Lissoni, was translated into English and published in 2003 in Flying Saucer Review, a British magazine. It was this first appearance in English that led to the rest of the story, and to explain how that came to happen, we need to introduce you to a Mr. William Brophy, Jr. Bill Brophy is an interesting character. I wasn't able to find out very much about him, but he has a history of writing letters to UFO publications, giving all sorts of details, and always invoking his father, a long-deceased Air Force transport pilot, William J. Brophy. In Brophy's letters, his father turned out to have been intimately involved with virtually every UFO story and revealed all this information to his son after having seen an episode

0: live in search of in the 1970s. Brophy has done this in a number of famous UFO cases. He would see something on television or in an old book on UFOs, and then he would write letters to the principal characters or to the magazines, adding what he believed was additional context and new details, always saying that he learned this new information years ago from his father, the pilot. This appears to have been a habitual, lifelong practice of Brophy's. In some of his letters, I noticed something I found genuinely disturbing, a habit of pattern matching so strange that it raises mental health concerns. For example, the Roswell event having happened in 1947, and 1947 being the Chinese Year of the Pig, was why the CIA decided to make their botched invasion of Cuba at the Bay of Pigs. And his father having been from the twin cities of Duluth, Minnesota, and Superior, Wisconsin, would be oddly italicized and emphasized next to a sentence bearing the same emphasis on twin alien bodies discovered in a crashed UFO, as if there was some cosmic connection between the two, and calling out similar names and dates in unrelated people, places, and events. So it should be no surprise that in an article by researcher Douglas Dean Johnson titled "The Morphing Fantasies of Billy Brophy About His Airman Father," we find out there's no evidence William Brophy Sr. had any connection to any of the cases Brophy Jr. talked about, including corroboration of this from another of his sons, Sean Brophy. And yet, Brophy Jr.'s stories form an essential link in the mythology that certain Congress people are now regarding as evidence of alien visitation. After he read the Flying Saucer Review translation of Lissoni's article, Brophy began sending letters to the magazine in 2003. By 2009, he was sending letters to Pinotti and Lissoni directly. By 2010, Pinotti invited Brophy to Italy, where he gave a presentation on what he claimed was his father's involvement with bringing the 1933 wreckage to the United States. It was in this presentation that he first gave all the new modern enhancements to the story: the Nordic bodies, the Pope, the Americans, the wreckage making it to Wright Field. He even enhanced the crashed spaceship itself, tying it to another modern addition to UFO mythology, a fictional bell-shaped Nazi flying saucer called Die Glocke. And you can read all about this in Skeptoid number 293 on Nazi Wunderwaffen. A few years later, the whole modern UFO thing exploded into the media in the United States, beginning in 2017 when a large group of longtime UFO promoters and authors deluged the press. See Skeptoid number 787 and 788 for this cast of characters. But suffice it to say, they are the same characters who persuaded Congress to hold this 2023 subcommittee hearing. Among the newly minted UFO celebrities were burned-out rock musician Tom DeLonge, former government official Chris Mellon, and ufologist Lou Elizondo, whom the press had made famous as the head of an alleged Pentagon UFO program called ATIP, but who has since been revealed to have had nothing to do with any such program. Under the banner of DeLonge's new entertainment company, To the Stars Academy, they produced a season or two of a show for the History Channel called Unidentified, which was basically an infomercial for the three men and their alien visitation beliefs. In a 2019 episode, Elizondo traveled to Italy to speak with Italian ufologists about some of their favorite cases, always presented to the cameras as government scientists or former officials. There, Elizondo met with Pinotti, who showed him the fascist UFO files, which Elizondo seems to have taken at face value. The two men already knew each other. In 2018, Pinotti had invited Elizondo to speak at a UFO conference in Italy, where they appeared on camera together. And in 2021, they both spoke at another Italian UFO conference. Following these trips to Italy, Elizondo began mentioning the 1933 Italy case on some of his many podcast appearances. In one interview, he called the fascist UFO files that Pinotti had shown him, quote, compelling. The full version of the story, that combined the first half of the story from the hoaxed fascist UFO files, with the second half from Brophy's own personally delusional enhancements, had finally made it to the English-speaking world. It's known from various podcast interviews and social media that Elizondo and David Grush have been friends, or at least acquaintances, in the UFO community for quite some time. And so we end up with a sort of chef's kiss of a completed connect-the-dots puzzle. The anonymous originator, in an effort to duplicate the American Majestic 12 hoax, sent fake documents telling a fictional story to Pinotti. Brophy, pursuing his lifelong habit of making up new chapters of old UFO stories starring his late father, invented and sent Pinotti the rest of the story. Pinotti told it to Lou Elizondo, Lou Elizondo told it to David Grush, and David Grush told it to the United States Congress. And all of this happened without a shred of evidence, credibility, or corroboration. Even most other ufologists had dismissed this story as a hoax more than a quarter of a century before.
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0: The aliens are not coming. Obviously, it's never appropriate to speak in absolutes. Is it possible that aliens might visit the Earth? Sure it is, but only in the strictest sense of the word possible. Its probability is so low that it is very close to zero, close enough that I am personally sufficiently convinced that it will not happen. So when I call the impossibility of alien visitation a fact, my statement is not a literal statistical claim, because that would be unsupportable. Rather, it is a combination of colloquial speech and satisfaction that the probability is near enough zero that it is impossible to any reasonable practical extent. Aliens are not coming to Earth. Philip Klass, 1919 to 2005, made the same claim and bet real money on it. Klass was one of the original founding members of PSYCOP alongside Carl Sagan, Isaac Asimov, James Randi, Martin Gardner, and others. At the time, he was a senior editor of Aviation Week, now Aviation Week and Space Technology, today jokingly referred to as Aviation Leak, because they seem to publish even more than many government, military, and industry insiders know. Klass himself once narrowly escaped prosecution for publishing industry news that turned out to be classified, and escaped only because it wasn't worth declassifying it to bring it up in court. So Klass knew his business when it came to what's in our skies, and to debunking false claims about it. Anyway, here's what Klass bet the UFO community in 1966, and this is how it appeared in his 1974 book, UFOs Explained. Accepting his challenge would cost anyone $100 a year, but if they accepted, then Klass would pay them $10,000 if any of these three things occurred. Number one, any crashed spacecraft or major piece of a spacecraft is found whose design and construction clearly identify it as being of extraterrestrial origin, in the opinion of the U.S. National Academy of Sciences. Or, number two, the U.S. National Academy of Sciences announces that it has examined other evidence which conclusively proves that the Earth has been visited during the 20th century by extraterrestrial spacecraft, in the opinion of the National Academy of Sciences. Or, number three, the first bona fide extraterrestrial visitor who was born on a celestial body other than the Earth appears live before the General Assembly of the United Nations or on a national television program. Only one guy ever made $200 payments. Nothing else. You'd think that considering how passionately many ufologists take their conviction that alien visitation is a fact beyond any question, they'd have taken advantage of this free money. Klass was good for it. He lost at least one bet about UFOs and paid what he agreed to pay. He and ufologist Stanton Friedman had disagreed over a font used in a hoaxed government document and bet money on it. Friedman wrote in one of his books that he proved Class wrong, and Class paid him $1,000. The cause of a lot of this conviction goes all the way back to a famous 1948 event, one that makes a wonderful little example of how little things have changed. It was the incident that inspired the opening sequence of the Star Trek episode, Tomorrow is Yesterday. A flight of P-51 Mustang fighter planes was going along when they were asked to divert to check out a large, shimmering UFO at high altitude. Three of the Mustangs gave chase, and as they passed 22,500 feet, two of them had to give up due to lack of oxygen. Their planes were equipped with oxygen masks, but not of a type sufficient for such extreme altitudes. The flight leader, 25-year-old World War II veteran and Distinguished Flying Cross recipient, Captain Thomas Mantell, did not acknowledge their calls, even as he passed 25,000 feet. A few minutes later, he crashed and was killed, having lost consciousness from hypoxia. Subsequent investigations proved that the object was a skyhook balloon, enormous and transparent, and still top secret and unknown to the pilots at that time. When I say it's an example of how little things have changed, I want you to understand the full force of my words. Let's compare it to the Go Fast video, one of the three popular U.S. Navy videos released in 2017 that, like the Mantell incident, was a balloon. Number one, these were both cases where balloons fooled smart fighter pilots, the best of the best, into thinking some unknown extraordinary craft was right there. Pilots who, in the view of many ufologists, are too knowledgeable about things in the sky to be fooled. Number two, in both cases, the government eventually acknowledged that a balloon was the probable cause. And in both cases, the alien visitation believers roundly dismissed that explanation as a cover-up and propaganda. They claimed the objects displayed behavior that would have been impossible for a balloon, despite the evidence showing otherwise. And number three, the biggest difference between the two incidents was the duration of the event. While the Navy F-18 pilots saw the balloon on their screens for only about 30 seconds, the duration of the P-51 event was some 40 minutes. If those decorated pilots were unable to recognize it as a balloon when they had eyeballs on it for 40 minutes, is it any wonder the F-18 pilots couldn't recognize a balloon from a short glimpse on an infrared monitor? So there's good reason for us to be more forgiving of modern pilots having no more prescience than pilots from bygone eras. The problems of being able to tell almost nothing about a single point in space from a great distance is a problem of geometry and lack of sufficient information. It's not a problem of skill or experience. Simultaneously, we need to crack down and become less forgiving of people like congresspeople and other government officials who are insisting upon identifying these blobs as extraterrestrial visitors. Every time they convene a new committee of experts to analyze the phenomenon, the committee reports there's nothing to indicate alien spacecraft, and the congresspeople impatiently dissolve the committee and seek to form its successor. And they will probably continue repeating this until they get the answer they want. It's their own fault for appointing UFO storytellers as their experts. People like the recent crops of whistleblowers, in air quotes, and Skinwalker Ranch ghost hunters, and the countless minions of the Robert Bigelows and Chris Mellons who have been financing this expansive PR campaign, and going on podcasts to tell Joe Rogan that alien space monsters are killing people, and that they heard from a friend of a friend that hangars everywhere are filled with crashed spacecraft debris. Those are the experts the Congress's UFO caucus relies upon. Note that in the David Grush hearing, who was sitting in the front row but UFO writer and podcaster George Knapp and UFO filmmaker Jeremy Corbell, not Neil deGrasse Tyson or Seth Shostak. UFO storytellers, not actual subject matter experts. The congresspeople could easily go instead to those more appropriate subject matter experts, the people who can actually explain to them about space and the prospects of alien visitation. To whatever degree Congress might already have gone out to seek this perspective, they evidently found it disappointing and opted to exclude it from their future work in favor of more ufologists. This is proven in black and white. Senator Chuck Schumer was widely reported to have sought assistance from ufologist Lou Elizondo and other UFO personalities in drafting the so-called Schumer Amendment that adds a bunch of UFO stuff to the National Defense Authorization Act. The final version includes a provision that the U.S. president must appoint a 9-member Unidentified Anomalous Phenomena Records Review Board from recommendations provided in part by a private nonprofit called the UAP Disclosure Foundation. Well, guess what? Very shortly thereafter, a 501c4 was launched called the UAP Disclosure Fund, with its board consisting of, you guessed it, Lou Elizondo, and high-profile alien visitation advocates including Chris Mellon, Gary Nolan, even UFO podcaster Matthew Ford. It's now actually written in law that the nuttiest ufologists, whose views are absolutely at odds against all the relevant science, have an official role in government. The simple fact, and part of why I am perfectly satisfied that aliens are not going to visit us, is that astrophysicists and astrobiologists know quite a lot about the science of interstellar travel, and everything we've learned tells us it's not going to happen. Compounded with the fact that in the entire history of the entire Earth, we've never found a shred of evidence suggesting aliens have ever visited in the past, we can be pretty certain the reason is that, as the physics make plain, it's not reasonably possible. The Skeptoid Files is a production of Skeptoid Media and is based on the award-winning podcast Skeptoid. It's been separating fact from fiction since 2006. 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Skeptoid and the Skeptoid Files are proudly made in Bend, Oregon. Our director of operations and tinfoil hat counter is Kathy Reitmeier. Marketing guru and Illuminati liaison is Jake Young. Theme music is by Lee Sanders. The Skeptoid Files is produced by Will McCandless and is researched and written by me, Brian Dunning.

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0: Today, a special broadcast. We air highlights from Democracy Now!'s 30th anniversary celebration, featuring Angela Davis, Patti Smith, Masab Abu Toha, Michael Stipe, Hooray for the Riff Raff, Juan Gonzalez, Nermeen Sheikh, and a surprise appearance by the boss, Bruce Springsteen.
2: Fast winter, federal troops brought death and terror to the streets of Minneapolis. They picked the wrong city.
0: All that and more coming up. Welcome to Democracy Now!, democracynow.org, The War and Peace Report. I'm Amy Goodman. In late March, over 2,000 people packed into the historic Riverside Church in New York to celebrate the 30th anniversary of Democracy Now! Today, in this special, we bring you highlights from the evening. Let's go back to that night. It is our absolute honor to welcome you all here to Democracy Now!'s 30th anniversary. It is hard to contemplate a celebration at this time. Amidst the U.S.-Israeli war on Iran and other armed conflicts, rising authoritarianism, power-hungry billionaires, and the worsening climate catastrophe. But gatherings like this are essential. To remind us that the gathering storm, despite the forces of oppression that threaten us all on the planet, there is a force more powerful. And that is all of you gathered here tonight at Riverside Church, but in all over this country and around the world, of people joining together, organizing for peace and justice. It was in this very sanctuary, here in Riverside Church, that Dr. Martin Luther King Jr. gave his famous speech, Beyond Vietnam, A Time to Break Silence, on April 4th, 1967, a year to the day before he was assassinated in Memphis. King called out in that speech, the greatest purveyor of violence in the world today, my own government, he said. Dr. King warned, when machines and computers, profit motives and property rights are considered more important than people, the giant triplets of racism, extreme materialism, and militarism are incapable of being conquered. How prescient he was. And you know, at the time, King was attacked viciously and publicly for opposing the war. Life magazine accused him in an editorial of betraying the cause for which he has worked for so long, adding, his speech was a demagogic slander that sounded like a script from Radio Hanoi. King, though, was undeterred, and his commitment to peace, despite enormous pressure to back off, should be a lesson for us all today. Tonight is a celebration not only of 30 years of Democracy Now!, but of the resilience of people and movements we strive to cover in this country and around the world. This is such an honor to be here with you and to be with my colleagues Juan Gonzalez and Nermeen Sheikh and the whole family. Let's turn to an excerpt of the speech of Democracy Now!'s Juan Gonzalez.
3: It has truly been a privilege and an honor to work with all these colleagues and to be welcomed into the homes of you, our audience, for so many years. My modest contribution as a part-time host and secretary treasurer of the board of Pacifica all these years was to shed light not so much on the who, what, where, and when of the news, but on the why and the how. The historical context and broader framework of social forces underlying those events. All of our achievements, however, have always been bittersweet for me. For even as the show has thrived and even as platforms for news and information, including progressive and independent ones, have proliferated, the American public's consciousness has plummeted when it comes to the malevolent, destructive, and barbaric role of U.S. imperialism, whether in its neoliberal or its fascist management form, in our contemporary world. Morality, decency, the quest for peaceful resolution of conflict, empathy for the weak and the powerful are branded as weaknesses, while bombast, cruelty, patriarchy, the frenzy for obscene profits, hate, torture, outright fraud, and lies are celebrated as signs of strength and power. Sadly, reporting the truth is important. But it is not sufficient to make a better world possible, especially when capitalism, with artificial intelligence and internet bots, has mastered to previously unimagined levels the mass production of disinformation and alternative realities. In the end, only organizing resistance of working class and oppressed peoples of the world, strengthened by, yes, by revolutionary analysis, can bring about a better world.
0: I want to introduce no one more appropriate to perform after Juan Gonzalez than Hooray for the Riff Raff, with the Bronx-born Alinda Segarra. The band's new album has just come out. It's called Live Forever. This song, Palante, was featured in the short New York Times documentary Takeover, about the young lords who took over Lincoln Hospital in 1970. Palante means onwards, or as Juan says, right on.

0: riffraff at Democracy Now!'s 30th anniversary celebration. This is Democracy Now!, democracynow.org. I'm Amy Goodman. We turn now to the Pulitzer Prize-winning Palestinian writer and poet Mousab Abu Toha. He fled Gaza with his family in December 2023, after he was detained by Israeli forces for 2 days. He was close friends with the Palestinian poet Rafat Al-Arir, who was killed in an Israeli airstrike in 2023. This is Mousab Abu Toha speaking at Riverside Church.
1: Thank you so much, Democracy Now! Thank you, Amy, Ramin, and Juan. I mean, these are very heartbreaking moments. There is no language that can describe my feelings listening to my dear friend Rifat. He's somewhere else better than this ugly world that we are trying, all of us, to survive. It was October 12th, 2023, when I had my interview with Amy. I was still in our house in Gaza. This house has been a heap of rubble since October 30th, 2023. Just 2 days after the interview I did with Amy on October 12th, Israel killed 30 members of my extended family, including my great uncle, Khadr Abu Toha, his wife, his children, the wives of his children, the grandchildren. The youngest was 4 years old. That same Khadr was the only one in my family who was interested in doing the family tree. And I ended up doing his family tree after he was killed. And that's something that I kept doing, unfortunately, to document the genocide that Israel perpetrated not only against Palestinians, but the Palestinian families. Israel has erased hundreds of families in Gaza, including some of my relatives, some of whom remain under the rubble even now. Under the rubble. She slept on her bed, never woke up again. Her bed has become her grave, a tomb beneath the ceiling of her room, the ceiling a cenotaph. No name, no year of birth, no year of death, no epitaph, only blood and a smashed picture frame in ruin next to her. In Jabalia camp, a mother collects her daughter's flesh in a piggy bank, hoping to buy her a plot on a river in a faraway land. A group of mute people were talking sign. When a bomb fell, they fell silent. It rained again last night. The new plant looked for an umbrella in the garage. The bombing got intense, and our house looked for a shelter in the neighborhood. I leave the door to my room open, so the words in my books, the titles and names of authors and publishers could flee when they hear the bombs. I became homeless once, but the streets of the rubble of my city covered the streets. They could not find a stretcher to carry your body. They put you on a wooden door they found under the rubble. Your neighbors, a moving wall. The scars on our children's faces will look for you. Our children's amputated legs will run after you. He left the house to buy some bread for his kids. News of his death made it home, but not the bread. No bread. Death sits to eat whoever remains of the kids. No need for a table. No need for bread. A father wakes up at night, sees the random colors on the walls drawn by his four-year-old daughter. The colors are about 4 feet high. Next year, they would be five. But the painter has died in an airstrike. There are no colors anymore. There are no walls. I changed the order of my books on the shelves. 2 days later, the war broke out. Beware of changing the order of your books. What are you thinking? What thinking? What? You? You? Is there still you? You there? Where should people go? Should they build a big ladder and go up? But the heaven has been blocked by the drones and F-16s and the smoke of death. My son asks me whether when we return to Gaza, I could get him a puppy. I say I promise, if we can find any. I ask my son if he wishes to become a pilot when he grows up. He says he won't wish to drop bombs on people and houses. When we die, our souls leave our bodies, take with them everything they loved in our bedrooms. The perfume bottles, the makeup, the necklaces, and the pens. In Gaza, our bodies and rooms get crushed. Nothing remains for the soul. Even our souls, they remain stuck under the rubble for weeks, now for years. For Gaza, for Rifat al-Arir, for all our loved ones, those who were killed, those who are surviving in the streets in tents, for my three sisters who are in Gaza right now, for my beloved ones who remain under the rubble while we are speaking, for a free Palestine,

0: Yeah, thank you.
1: That was the Palestinian writer and poet Mousab Abu Toha, who just recently won a Pulitzer Prize for his essays in The New Yorker magazine. This is Democracy Now! Co-host Nermeen Sheikh speaking at Democracy Now!'s 30th anniversary celebration.
2: We're living irrefutably, if perhaps in some instances not irreversibly, in a time of multiplying and accelerating crises. To name only the most obvious and the most proximate, the slow and now rapid transformation of this country into a more brutal, more unforgiving, and more exclusionary polity and society, the scale of which, as we witness it, is literally unfathomable. The cruelty of the current administration is everywhere in evidence. It would take the remainder of this evening, and indeed well beyond it, to rehearse the litany of horrors to which we're daily confronted. What then is our orientation, our vision, as this administration continues unleashing its violence both within and without the borders of this country? What possibilities exist as we report on what appears an imminent threat of world war, and crucially of those suffering in its midst, of course in Iran, but also elsewhere? Or when we speak of the calamitous and ongoing lethal effects on the world's very poorest, of the staggering cuts in U.S. aid, or as we tell the stories of those brutalized while protesting ICE, or the stories of the tens of millions enduring merciless wars from Palestine to Ukraine to the DRC and Sudan, the latter African countries, to our collective shame, almost totally absent from the public sphere. The only gesture possible, of course, is resistance. A resistance whose source and agency must find expression in the media.
3: It is my honor to bring up on the stage Michael Stipe, the singer, songwriter, artist, and activist, and Aaron Dessner, Grammy Award-winning musician and producer, founding member of The National, and a close collaborator with Taylor Swift. They're singing No Time for Love Like Now.
0: Thank you, Amy. This evening feels like a clarion call. A voice of courage, of optimism and resilience and community in the face, in the midst of system collapse. We are honored to be here and to be a part of this community. Thank you.

0: Thank you.
1: Right now, to say the least, we have a very, very special guest, Angela Davis. Angela, it is such an honor to be with you tonight.
2: Well, congratulations, Amy, Nermeen, and Juan, on the occasion of the 30th, can you believe it? 30th anniversary of Democracy Now. Without Democracy Now, I do not know where we would be today. You know, I can remember when we felt unseen and unacknowledged, when we had no legitimate place or space in the established media. And so before I say anything else, I just really want to say thank you on behalf of all of the progressive and radical movements in this country and the world.
1: Start where you grew up. Start in Birmingham, Alabama, and what it meant to grow up in Dynamite Hill, and then take us on a short trajectory of your remarkable life.
2: Really? Well, you know, that was over 80 years ago. Okay, Amy, I was born in 1944 in Birmingham, Alabama, at a time when the government of the city and of the state were literally in the hands of the Ku Klux Klan. You know, I often point out that some of my earliest memories are of hearing the sound of dynamite, because when my family moved into that area, black people were allowed to live on one side of the street, Center Street, which was the dividing line, but not on the other side. And you know, one of the stories I never tire of telling is that as kids, we knew that a Ku Klux Klansman lived right across the street from us. And we knew that we were not allowed to cross that street. Black people weren't allowed to cross that street unless they worked for white people in the neighborhood. And so, you know, sometimes instead of playing hide and go seek or, you know, all of the other children's games that we used to play, we used to dare each other to run across the street. And if you were, you know, really courageous, you would not only run across the street, you would run up the steps of the Klansman's house and ring the doorbell and try to make it back across the street before they came to answer. So, I mean, I say that because I know the theme of this evening is resistance. And you know, and as I see Palestinian children throwing rocks at the Israeli military, I realize that, you know, in some communities, resistance is the only possibility of living a life of significance. What is so exciting about this moment is that we've struggled so long for Palestine solidarity to be a part of the larger social justice agenda in this country. And for so long, it appeared as if Zionism was so powerful that we would never achieve that goal. And so people who worked around issues of Palestine solidarity had to do it in a kind of marginalized fashion, not in connection with what we consider to be the main issues of social justice. But I can say now that I am really thankful that I've managed to live as long as I have. Because I also see myself as a witness for all of those who struggle for Palestine, and Palestine in connection with feminism, Palestine in connection with the struggle against racism, Palestine in relation to our anti-war movements.
0: Angela, I'd like to ask you about those grand forms of resistance. We were politically formed during the same period of time, and you first became to national fame or national or international notoriety as a member of the Black Panther Party. And I'm wondering if you could share, especially for the young people here, what drew you to revolutionary struggle, to the Panther Party, and what kinds of lessons, good and bad,

0: promoted, and especially in relation to and by capitalism, that nothing that we do as individuals is ever going to really make a major difference. We always have to be connected with community. And so when the Black Panther Party was organizing in Los Angeles for the very first time, I was, as a matter of fact, teaching at UCLA, and I asked, well, how can I be of assistance? What can I do? So I began to work with a political education program that John Huggins, Erica Huggins' husband at the time, was working on. So John and I worked on political education for the Black Panther Party until he was killed at UCLA. And, you know, it's a long and very complicated story. But the fact is that I think I've always felt more comfortable in environments where I could resist, where I could say no, and not be by myself saying no. Being with others who recognize that we need a different kind of world, a world without racism, a world without heteropatriarchy, a world without economic exploitation, a world without colonialism, a world without genocide. And the only way to do that is together.
1: I have the enormous pleasure to introduce our next guest. A special guest is coming later. This is also an extremely special guest who I can name at this moment, Patti Smith, singer, songwriter, poet, author, widely known as the grandmother of punk. And we want to welcome Patti Smith, her daughter Jessie Smith, and Tony Shanahan to the stage.
2: On March 16, 2003, Rachel Corey, a young nonviolence activist, was protesting the Israeli demolition of homes in the Gaza Strip. Bulldozers had already destroyed surrounding houses in Rafah, where she was based. They targeted the family home of Professor Nasrallah, where she was staying. Corey, wearing an orange vest, bullhorn in hand, called for them to cease. She stood on a raised mound in the path of an Israeli bulldozer, but it kept going. Her fellow activists cried out, and the Nasrallah children watched in horror as she was crushed to death. The loss of Corey, a bright, altruistic force, just 2 years older than my own son, haunted me. At the same time, on the first day of spring, it was obvious that all the marches, pleas, and protests of millions of people worldwide were not going to halt the Bush administration's plan to attack Baghdad. That was 23 years ago when Tony Shanahan and I wrote the song. We wrote it to comfort the family of Rachel Corey and to send a small message of hope to the Palestinian people.

0: the people rule. Thank you, Jesse Paris Smith, Tony Shanahan. Thank you.
1: That was Patti Smith performing at Democracy Now!'s 30th anniversary. Yes, this is Democracy Now!, democracynow.org. I'm Amy Goodman. As we go back now to the Riverside Church celebration.
2: We couldn't think of a way to end tonight. But then I saw someone in the audience, and I realized this is how we give thanks. Let's bring on the boss, Bruce Springsteen!
3: Hello! Happy anniversary to Democracy Now! Happy anniversary! It's so wonderful to be here. And happy birthday, Patti! We love you. Past winter, federal troops brought death and terror to the streets of Minneapolis. They picked the wrong city. Because the power and the solidarity of the people of Minneapolis was an inspiration to the entire country. Their strength and their commitment told us that this is still America. And the reactionary nightmare, the invasion of an American city, will not stand. Their strength gave us hope, they gave us courage, and for those who gave their lives, Renee Good, mother of three brutally murdered, Alex Preddy, BA nurse, executed, shot in the back by ICE in the street, left to die. Their bravery, their sacrifice, and their names will not be forgotten. This is Streets of Minneapolis.

0: submission of the appeal someone made when Patty was singing, people have the power with all the musicians on the stage, including Bruce. Folks, thank you so much for coming out and celebrating. We hope you all join in.
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mountains, and like cream, the waters rise, and we stroll there together. 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

0: iconic song, People Have the Power, performed by Patti herself, Bruce Springsteen, Michael Stipe, Aaron Dessner, and Alinda Segarra together at Democracy Now!'s 30th anniversary at Riverside Church. To see the full event, go to democracynow.org. And that does it for today's show. Special thanks to Julie Crosby, Tarina Nudura, and Mike Burke. I'm Amy Goodman. Thanks so much for joining us.
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5: 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This show is a collaboration between KMUZ Radio and the Oregon Center for Public Policy. I am your host, Juan Carlos Ordóñez. During the depths of the COVID pandemic a few years back, many workers decided to put their foot down about poor wages and working conditions. They began organizing the workplace at a pace not seen in quite a long time. Across the country, workers succeeded in forming unions at companies that once seemed out of reach, companies like Starbucks and Amazon. Unions are essential for having an economy that works for everyone, not just the wealthy few. Unions help workers secure better pay and benefits. And it's not just union members who benefit. The presence of unions in an industry raises wages and job standards for everyone, unionized or not. So where do things stand right now in Oregon? How active are workers in trying to organize the workplace? In this episode of Policy for the People, we examine the current state of worker organizing in Oregon. My colleague from the Oregon Center for Public Policy, Kathy Lotta, discusses what the latest data shows. As she explains, by several measures, worker organizing remains at high levels, even as they confront the same barriers that make it difficult for workers to unionize the workplace. We begin the episode with the story of a tight-knit team of workers in Eugene, Oregon, who overcame those barriers and succeeded in unionizing their workplace. My colleague Jesslyn Lemke spoke with three workers at Serenity Hospice about their decision to fight for a union. Here is their story.
6: A team of determined hospice care workers in Eugene recently signed their first union contract. Serenity Hospice in Eugene is a tight-knit office of 22 workers, mostly women. Hospice care is tough work. It's long hours caring for patients who are dying. It's dealing with and comforting distraught families. And in the case of Serenity Hospice in Eugene, this work also came with low pay and difficult working conditions. In 2024, the workers had enough. They petitioned to form a union. But that was only part of the journey. It took two more years to finally reach a union contract with Addis Home Care, the billion-dollar company that owns Serenity. Negotiating and reaching an agreement with one's employer often is the hardest and longest stage in the process of making a union. Despite the pressure put on them by Addis Home Care, they finally succeeded in signing their first union contract in March of this year, officially becoming an SEIU 503 union.
7: A lot of times when you have, when we have patients that are actively dying, they require daily visits. And there are times when you're walking into families that are in crisis. So you're walking into this day after day after day, meeting the needs and trying to do the best you can. And sometimes it's hard. It is hard.
8: That's Nancy Giesen, a licensed practical nurse with Serenity. She began working with Serenity in the period before they began to unionize. Nancy works long hours directly with dying clients on hospice care, helping them with medication, bandages, and other end-of-life concerns. It's hard work, not just physically, but emotionally as well.
7: I mean, having very long days, seeing patients back to back to back to back, you know, and then the long nights charting, and then getting up, rolling into the next day.
8: Nancy noticed that many of her coworkers were struggling with the same problems.
7: Some of the complaints that I was hearing, especially from the salaried employees, is that there was just unfair compensation. The amount of hours that are required from the salaried employees it's burdensome. And by the time you break it down, they were earning less than the hourly employees. And not only was that grossly unfair, but then the older employees with more experience were also being paid less than the ones who were incoming with less experience. So it was just rubbing salt into the wound. The trend continued with newer employees were being hired at market wages.
9: We were, you know, $10 and $15 below everyone else in this area wage-wise, and we weren't asking for tremendous raises. We just wanted more than 1% of where we were sitting at.
8: That is Dewana Tarpio, an assistant manager at Serenity. Struggling with low wages, she and her staff raised the issue of their low pay with Addis Home Care, the company that owns Serenity.
9: We would tell them how important a wage increase was for us and how mileage wasn't enough. And we kept asking them, like, there's got to be more than this. We weren't getting adequate raises. They were minimal to like 1% if we got them that year. And our president and our vice president continued to kind of shoo us to the side. They came in with prepared speeches, would never want to answer our questions. I love these patients, but it's really hard to go home and not be able to provide for your family.
8: Fed up, the workers at Serenity began to organize. In 2024, all of the workers at the facility signed a petition and presented their executive director with that and a formal letter. But that wasn't the end of the story, because petitioning to form a union is just the first step in the process. After that comes another difficult, often time-consuming step, reaching a union contract with the employer through negotiations. But instead of voluntarily recognizing their union, Addis Home Care began applying pressure, sending daily emails to the workers at Serenity, discouraging them from unionizing. But the workers were undeterred. They used a group thread to continue organizing and to encourage one another. The negotiating team met at Starbucks regularly. This is how Dewana describes what came next.
9: We were mostly worried about being fired or that they would just shut the office down, because we're not a huge office. We're an office of, you know, 22 people. So we really were like, there's only 22 of us compared to this billion-dollar company. They could just let us go. They tried to separate who out of the whole office might be unionized, who couldn't be unionized. Then we would get emails every day, sometimes twice a day, in our work, emails that were very against unionizing. That the anti-union lawyers went to the other two offices and had meetings with them. I think they were afraid that we were trying to unionize every office they owned in the state, which we weren't. We're just worried about the 22 of us here. It took us 2 years to actually ratify. And I think it was probably a year and a half before we realized that the lawyer that was coming in to bargain with us was going to actually be serious. They postponed a lot of things. The weather, the flights. I can't this month. And we spent a lot of back and forth for a very long time. And it was probably a year and a half in before we were like, no, this is moving. It's moving forward. We're really going to do this. But we just kept sticking with it.
8: And they succeeded. In March of this year, the workers at Serenity won their first union contract.
9: I think we all cried. Literally, I did. It was such a relief because we'd put so much time of our own personal time outside of work. Due to the union and being ratified now, we have an immense package that everyone who comes here has higher wages, covered health care, and 90% of federal gas mileage reimbursement. I know for myself, I went from $29 to $43 an hour. That I think we did the math on that, and it was around 60% increase. Most people seen 33% increases in their wages. We all got 100% coverage for our healthcare premiums.
8: Another bargaining team member, Deb McLaughlin, a social worker with Serenity who counsels dying patients and their families, says the long struggle to form a union paid off.
10: Absolutely. My pay and my benefits have been influenced by the union. I started at this job at $30 an hour. I've been a social worker for 20 years. And now, after we unionized, I'm at $43 an hour. That is a huge increase. We chose to stay because we believed in each other. And now we get to believe in each other and get paid well. And that's priceless. It really is.
8: Duana's message for other workers in Oregon looking to break out of their working conditions and form a union is simple.
9: To let other people who want to start a union or be unionized I would just like to tell them to not be afraid. That if you want your voice heard, this is one of the biggest steps that you could make to do that. And not allow a company to make them feel like it's you against them. Because it's not you against them. You're trying to better yourself for them.
5: The success of workers in unionizing Serenity Hospice is one example of the wave of unionizing efforts that followed in the wake of the COVID pandemic. Recent years have seen increased levels of worker organizing across many industries. But does that heightened level of worker organizing remain in place? Where do things stand today? To explore that question, I spoke with my colleague at the Oregon Center for Public Policy, Kathy Latta. Kathy is a policy analyst at the center, which she researches issues related to worker power. Here's my conversation with Kathy. Hi, Kathy. How are you?
11: I'm good, Juan Carlos. How are you?
5: I'm doing well, thanks. So you recently published a paper examining the state of labor activity here in Oregon. How would you summarize the findings of your report?
11: I would say that we both have some positive news and also some not so positive news when it comes to the state of worker or labor organizing in Oregon. So the first thing to note, the positive news is that the level of worker organizing that we saw first start during the pandemic or increase during that pandemic is generally still in place. So that's really good news. This plus other data that we see tells us that workers are still in favor of unions, right? So they're still, unions are viewed very positively by workers. But the not so good news is that union density, or like the percent or the proportion of workers that belong to unions in Oregon, has really not budged in quite a bit. And so that's really connected to the fact that workers still face barriers when it comes to joining or forming their unions today.
5: I want to break all that down and kind of dive deeper into the data. But before we do that, maybe we can just talk a little bit about the benefits of unions. Why are unions good for workers, and what advantages do they provide?
11: I think the most important thing to first note, the most basic thing, is unions give workers a voice. Usually when people go to work, you're not really in a position to dictate the terms and conditions of your employment. It's you go to work and the employer tells you, these are the terms and conditions, these are the wages and benefits, and that's it. But that's not the case when you're in a union. The union is a vehicle that workers have in order to negotiate something different, in order to have a say in those terms and conditions of work that may be related to wages, benefits, safety standards, and other conditions. So it gives them a voice to not just accept things as they are, but have an ability to negotiate with the employer for changes in those employment conditions. The second thing to note is that when you are part of a union as well, when you have a collective bargaining agreement, you also have job security, right? Job protection. So when we live in a at-will country, right? Meaning employers can have the ability to discipline or fire you for any or all reasons or no reason at all, as long as it's not related to a protected characteristic like your race or your gender. But that changes when you have a union contract and job protection, right? There is just cause in place, which is a transparent protocol that employers have to follow, that when they need to discipline or terminate an employer, that they have to have a valid reason in order to do so and have the proportionate discipline connected to that infraction of the employee. So that's, you know, another sense that another benefit that they have, you know, a certain level of job security or job protection as well. I think we also should remember that union members also tend to have employer-provided healthcare, right? Compared to non-union workers, union workers are more likely to have employer-provided healthcare. And those union employers also tend to pay more into that employer-provided healthcare. And just one other thing to note, union workers tend to have higher wages than non-union workers, right? I think in general, union workers tend to make around 12.8% more in wages compared to non-union workers. And again, that has to do with the fact that they have leverage to negotiate terms and conditions of employment. It's not one single worker asking, hey, can I get a raise? It's everyone collectively. And so when you have that kind of power or leverage, workers can ask for more.
12: What do we know about how the public perceives unions? Do they see them favorably? What's the general perception of the public?
11: The latest research done by Gallup, they conducted a poll last year. And I want to say that about 68% of the population views unions in a positive light, very favorably. And so that's more than half of the population is really supportive or view unions in a very positive light.
12: Let's go back to something you said at the beginning, which is that the level of worker organizing here in Oregon has tended to be fairly healthy, at least in recent years. There's been quite a bit of activity. Can you dive a little bit deeper into that? What are we seeing?
11: Yeah, so the data tells us that when it comes to workers seeking union election, there's been an increase. Union election just means when workers get together, they file a petition with the National Labor Relations Board in order to hold an election so that voters in that particular workplace can vote for a union. I'm really talking about all the workers that we see in that election process on a yearly basis. And we've seen this grow starting in the pandemic. Before the pandemic, we could see around just under 1,700 workers a year seeking to have a union election or to organize. And so that changed during the pandemic when more workers started to seek more union elections, right? It grew from that average yearly rate of 1,700 to, I believe, 3,100 in 2022 to 3,800 in 2023, right? So there's an increase that we started to see, and that increase has continued as well. If we look at just 2025 figures, we saw that 5,600 workers wanted to unionize that year alone. And so that's a significant increase, right? That's a 47% increase from just 2023 to 2025 alone. So, you know, we did see more workers wanting to join unions in 2025. So that was a peak year for us.
12: And Kathy, you also spoke about some bad news, that the levels of unionization, the share of workers belonging to unions, is not looking so good. Can you flesh that out for us?
11: I want to flesh it out like at the state level and at the national level too, because there's a difference. So in Oregon, we see that the union density, and again, the proportion of workers belonging to unions, has remained relatively unchanged from the beginning of the millennium, right? In 2000, it was around 15.7% of the population belong to unions. Just last year in 2025, that's around 15.1. So it hasn't really changed through all that time. Yes, we can say there's been fluctuations, but on average, Oregon has been really consistent in staying around that 15% level. But it's a different story when you look at national level data. So in the U.S. as a whole, if we start at in the year 2000 and what that union membership was like, it was around 13% of the population, or 13% of workers belong to unions. 25 years later, in 2025, that has gone down to 10% of workers belonging to unions. So it's been a steady but slow decline in union membership for the country as a whole since 2000, which is, of course, part of a larger decline that we've seen in this country since the union heyday in the 1940s, when union membership was at 33%.
12: If you're just joining us, you're listening to Policy for the People. I'm speaking with Kathy Latta of the Oregon Center for Public Policy, and we're discussing the state of worker organizing in Oregon. Here is the rest of our conversation. So we discussed earlier how unions are popular. A large majority of the public views them favorably. And yet, as you just mentioned, the levels of unionization are fairly low by historical standards. And what explains that disconnect? What's behind that, the fact that the levels of unionization don't match with their popularity?
11: One of the biggest obstacles to this is the fact that workers face barriers in terms of employer opposition and employer intimidation when it comes to them trying to form or join their union. So, for example, employers engage in a variety of anti-union behaviors to stop or to try and convince their workers to not to join their union, right? And they use a variety of tactics. One is using captive audience meetings, where employers get their employees together in a meeting and try to persuade them, you know, not to join the union. And usually this is done under some type of duress or implied threats, right, of discharge or discipline that can happen if they join. Employers might threaten certain loss of wages or benefits for workers who want to join the union, or might do the opposite, and promise more wages or benefits if they don't join the union. Employers also engage in surveillance or spy on their workers. They might use an employee's social media account to spy on them. So in addition to that, we know that this type of behavior is not a one-off. It's systemic. According to national level research, we see that employers break federal law or violate federal law 41% of the time during union elections. So this is a consistent pattern that employers are engaging in. You can take a look at the penalties. There is very low level or lack of penalties when it comes to when employees retaliate against their workers when they engage in concerted activities. So it's not really a deterrent. And the last thing to mention is that employers are heavily invested in engaging in these kinds of activities. I think research shows that employers invest around $400 million a year just to stop workers from engaging in the protected concerted activities or from joining unions.
12: What's happening with federal labor law? Because there is a law called the National Labor Relations Act that is supposed to protect the right to unionize. Why isn't that ensuring that workers actually fulfill their desires to form a union?
11: Yeah, I mean, to that, I will say that a lot of research academics have said that labor law needs to be fixed, right? It needs to make it easier for workers to organize, limit employer hostility or intimidation when it comes to this. And there's been avenues to try and do that as well. There's been efforts to pass legislation like the PRO Act, which it would intend to do just that, make it easier for workers to join their union, try to limit or reduce employer hostility or intimidation, and increase penalties so they're de-incentivized to not break federal labor law.
12: Beyond fixing federal law, which seems in a fundamental way fairly broken, are there things that we can do here in Oregon at the state level to address some of these problems that workers are facing when it comes to forming unions?
11: Yeah, I think there's plenty that Oregon can do. One, I think we should make sure we extend bargaining or organizing rights to historically excluded workers. We should remember that the National Labor Relations Act, the act that protects worker rights to organize in the private sector, to unionize in the private sector, historically excluded domestic workers and ag workers because of a racist compromise to pass the bill. So we have categories of these workers excluded, and it also excludes gig workers or independent contractors from organizing. So we have groups of workers excluded from this right. And so what Oregon can do is extend these organizing rights to these historically excluded workers so they have a chance to partake in the same rights that other workers do. Oregon can also consider establishing workforce standards boards. Workforce standard boards are just public bodies made up of workers, employers, and the public that come together that work to set industry minimum standards. They work together to set minimum standards for an entire sector or industry at a time. And so what that means is that there's certain costs to employers at an industry that become equalized, right? All employers have to follow the same labor and labor costs and other workplace costs. And so when you have those kinds of conditions, employers are de-incentivized to, you know, stop unionization efforts since they're not at a competitive disadvantage compared to the other firms. And lastly, I would also say that Oregon can extend just cause protections to workers, right? I think I've mentioned before that union workers work under just cause protections. They don't work under at will, right? Which is the majority of what workers work under, at will protections, meaning they can be fired for any and all or no reason at all. And so this is really detrimental because this undermines workers' ability to exercise their organizing rights when they can just be fired for any and all reasons. It's up to the worker to prove that, hey, they were fired for engaging in their legally protected concerted activities. But extending just cause protections will shift that dynamic so that instead of just allowing employers that ability, there would be standards in place where employers would need a good and valid reason to discipline or discharge their employee, which would allow workers more freedom to exercise their rights.
12: Kathy, any final thoughts you want to share with us regarding the state of unions here in Oregon and also ways that that situation may improve?
11: Yeah, I mean, number one, I want to say that we've seen a record number of workers organizing in 2025, and we should be really proud of that fact that more and more workers are seeking unions and want to join unions. And so we should really be proud of the fact that in the face of a lot of diversity, workers continue to organize, and that we hopefully see more of this organizing next year and the years after that. I think in general as well, if we want to see a more equitable society, a society where the average person has a voice and power, we really need to support workers in having or joining unions of their choosing. We know historically the benefits of unions, higher wages, better benefits, and having a voice in the workplace. And so if we want households, if we want families to thrive, it's important that we allow workers to have a say in their workplace.
12: Well, Kathy, thank you so much.
11: Thank you.
12: And thank you for listening to Policy for the People. We will see you next time.

Central Oregon is filled with unique natural treasures, but is it possible to know it all? We just might have the answer when Karen Walsh visits from Discover Your Northwest on the May 26th edition of the Tuesday Point. The Base Camp briefing will be popping, and Synapsersize Music Trivia is now heart healthy. 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

0: Welcome to Between the Lines, presenting news and analysis of critical issues affecting our communities, the nation, and the world. I'm Scott Harris. This week we present Dan Vicuña of Common Cause, who assesses the impact of the Supreme Court's elimination of the 1965 Voting Rights Act and the electoral reforms necessary to move the U.S. closer to achieving a true multiracial democracy. John Copeland, an organizer with Hold the Line, who talks about his group's campaign opposing the construction of a natural gas pipeline to power a massive artificial intelligence data center in New Mexico. And Annie Laurie Gaylor, co-president of the Freedom From Religion Foundation, who condemns the taxpayer-funded Trump regime's religious rally that promoted white Christian nationalist theology. But first, we begin with a summary of some of the week's underreported news stories.
1: In 2014, the Chinese government launched a systematic, large-scale repression campaign targeting the Uyghur population in Xinjiang province in northwestern China. The Uyghurs, a predominantly Muslim Turkic ethnic group, were initially subjected to surveillance and travel restrictions. The crackdown escalated significantly in 2017, transitioning into a mass incarceration and cultural assimilation campaign. At that time, authorities began detaining over 1 million Uyghurs and other Muslim minorities in internment camps, implementing forced labor programs, sterilization and birth control, and suppressing the Uyghur language, culture, and religious worship. Foreign Policy magazine spoke with Zhang Yabo, who worked as a corrections officer in a Xinjiang province detention center, where he witnessed the routine beating and torture of Uyghur detainees. Although some of the most repressive measures against the Uyghurs appeared to be scaled back in 2019, according to Zhang, Beijing has not dismantled its machinery of repression, but recalibrated it. Coercive policies dominate ordinary life, but they have become more clandestine and decentralized, making them harder for the outside world to detect. During his election campaign, Argentina's President Javier Milei cultivated the persona of a brash, chainsaw-wielding libertarian enemy of bureaucracy and corruption. Milei is now faced with his own scandals and a declining economy that's hurting his right-wing movement. The Economist reports that his popularity has fallen to its lowest level since he took office in December 2023. In recent weeks, corruption scandals have caught up with Milei, who promoted a new cryptocurrency on social media, which suddenly crashed, costing small investors over $250 million, while the coin's backers made a huge profit. A federal investigation found direct links between Milei and one of the investors behind the cryptocurrency scheme. Another scandal involves Milei's chief of staff, who is under investigation for alleged illicit enrichment and benefiting from an unusual deep discount on an apartment purchase and an interest-free loan. At the same time, Argentina's economy is in decline. GDP fell 2.6% in February, the largest drop in 3 years. Manufacturing and retail activity has plunged, leading to shrinking tax revenues and the loss of hundreds of thousands of salaried jobs. Surveys show that low wages and unemployment are now Argentinians' biggest worries. For the second time this year, the National Democratic Party has intervened in Maine's contentious Democratic June primary. The first attempt to back Governor Janet Mills to run against progressive Graham Plattner in the Senate primary, where the winner will go on to challenge Republican Senator Susan Collins, failed miserably after Mills, seeing low support in polls, pulled out of the race. Now, the Democratic Congressional Campaign Committee has made an early endorsement in the Trump-leaning 2nd Congressional District by backing State Senator Joe Baldacci, brother of the former governor, who's seen as the establishment candidate. Whoever wins the Democratic 2nd Congressional primary will run against Paul LePage, the controversial former Republican governor whose time running Maine was marked

0: Not long after the U.S. Supreme Court's right-wing majority issued their April 29th ruling in the Louisiana v. Calais case, dealing a death blow to the 1965 Voting Rights Act, several Republican Party-controlled southern states rushed to redraw their congressional maps to eliminate Democratic seats and weaken black voting power. Louisiana lawmakers quickly moved to eliminate one of the state's two majority black congressional districts, where Governor Jeff Landry suspended ongoing House primary elections. In Tennessee, the state legislature enacted a new map that eliminated the state's only Democratic congressional seat. Alabama, Mississippi, South Carolina, and Florida, all former Confederate slaveholding states, also took action to extinguish black voters' ability to elect candidates to represent their interests. It's estimated that the Supreme Court's termination of the Voting Rights Act could cause 15 or more U.S. House districts, now represented by black and Latino congresspeople, to be eliminated, while 200 Democratic-held state legislative seats, and more at the county and municipal level, would also likely be lost. Your reporter spoke with Dan Vicuña, Senior Policy Director for Voting and Fair Representation at Common Cause. Here he talks about the broader consequences of the High Court's ruling in the Louisiana v. Calais case and the electoral reforms necessary to move the United States closer to achieving a true multiracial democracy.
1: The decision gave an out to discriminate. It said, you know, the decision that authored by Justice Alito, stated that basically as long as you can give a fig leaf or, call what you're doing partisan gerrymandering, you say, oh, no, we're doing this to screw over the Democrats, not to screw over black or Latino people, then it doesn't really matter. Then damn the consequences for black, Latino, Asian communities. It gives them a free pass to discriminate against communities of color as long as they call it discrimination against the minority party.
0: Well, Dan, this is a pretty bleak picture. We're talking about it on our program. The whole country's been very concerned about how this decision that we've been talking about, the Louisiana versus Calais case, really has the potential to bring back the United States to a very dark time, the Jim Crow era in our country, before the Voting Rights Act. Can Congress, in your view, act to reinstate key sections of the 1965 Voting Rights Act, or does the ruling in the Supreme Court decision prohibit any future congressional law that takes race into account to repair our broken and racially gerrymandered system as it now stands?
1: Yeah, I mean, the court, because it was a constitutional ruling, made it difficult for race-forward, race-conscious redistricting to help empower communities of color to be enacted by federal law. But because it gave an out to discrimination, as long as you claim partisan discrimination, what that says to me is that Congress needs to pass a ban on partisan gerrymandering nationwide. They'll eliminate the out that's going to allow legislatures to discriminate against communities of color. That's going to be one fix. We've seen a fix to institute independent, more community-led redistricting everywhere in the country. That was also in the legislation that passed the House just a few years ago. So yeah, I think although it will be more difficult to go straight at the heart of race and redistricting, I do think there are solutions that Congress can enact to overcome this decision and bring back some fair representation to the halls of power around the country.
0: Dan, there's some other solutions that are being widely discussed, and that is expanding the number of seats on the Supreme Court or enforcing a retirement age for the current justices there. There's also a lot of discussion nationally about implementing some kind of proportional representation for our congressional representatives. Instant runoff or ranked choice voting is another option that's been widely discussed. I know we can't get into the weeds on all these options, but what's your view of some of these ideas out there?

0: Yeah, I mean, it's very clear that this decision was a game changer in terms of ensuring fair representation for communities of color. The protections that were revolutionary in giving a voice to communities, ensuring that some of these bodies, both in Congress, state legislatures, local government, actually looked like and actually represented the communities in their districts, those are gone. And Calais was monumental in that awful project that the court has been engaging in for a while now. So I think we absolutely have to look at some real structural changes, like look closely at them. The court is broken, so absolutely looking at Supreme Court reform is something we're trying to sort through right now. There are alternative ways to draw up representation, like proportional representation, which will look at sort of, you know, several members in one larger district to ensure that a minority community can get some sort of representation, both a minority and a community of interest of all sorts, right? Both in terms of race, language minority, political party, but also all sorts of interests that bind a community together because of their needs. So, yeah, I mean, it's time to really kind of open up look at the playbook, maybe rewrite it in some ways, and figure out how to fundamentally fix what's turned into kind of a broken democracy.
1: That was Dan Vicuña, Senior Policy Director for Voting and Fair Representation at Common Cause. Find more analysis and commentary on the consequences of the Supreme Court's elimination of the Voting Rights Act by visiting our Between the Lines website at btlonline.org.
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1: Texas leads all states in wind power generation and is second only to California in solar. Yet it also produces more oil and natural gas than other states, supplying more than 40% of the nation's crude oil and about a quarter of its methane natural gas output. Two companies, Oracle and OpenAI, have plans to build a massive artificial intelligence data center in southern New Mexico near its border with Texas. To power the center, they call Project Jupiter, the companies plan on using methane, which is 100 times more damaging to the climate than carbon dioxide over the short term. Energy Transfer, the same company that built the Dakota Access Pipeline under the Missouri River near the Standing Rock Sioux Reservation, recently announced plans to build a 17-mile pipeline called Green Chile to power the data center. A grassroots group in West Texas called Hold the Line is fighting the project and recently got a boost from FERC, the Federal Energy Regulatory Commission. Between the Lines' Melinda Tuhu spoke with John Copeland, an organizer with Hold the Line, about the state of play of the project and what comes next.
3: Hold the Line campaign's focus really is to empower communities to respond to the land grab, the eminent domain portion of oil and gas extractionism that's not very widely talked about, as we consider it to be unconstitutional for private for-profit entities to be taking land and displacing families for an extractive system. In Texas, the legal and political environment makes it easier for a pipeline company to secure survey access for their project than it is for a high-speed rail project that they've been talking about since I was in high school and still hasn't been built yet. We've had multiple pipelines that have been successfully built in this rigged system.
4: I was rereading some of the stuff that you had sent about a feeder pipeline that you got a positive response from FERC, the Federal Energy Regulatory Commission, that you thought was an important decision. Can you talk about that? Just say what it is and what the decision was.
3: What had happened was Hold the Line campaign. We worked in the community that's impacted by the data center that's proposed. Well, they're already actually constructing the data center. They're just now trying to get the permits for the pipelines that are supposed to feed the data center. Where I live now in West Texas near El Paso, we are impacted by this data center, both by our air quality, which is already bad, and our water, which we are already having water issues in this region. we got involved with the community, informed them. You know, there is a public participation process when it comes to the pipelines feeding this data center. And we filed an intervention along with multiple public comments. We filed them on their behalf because FERC's system of filing comments and their public participation system entirely is very difficult for the average person to use, and I would say by design. In our intervention, we had cited the National Historic Preservation Act because there have been cultural artifacts found in the area of the data center and in the area of these proposed pipelines feeding the data center. And we filed our intervention on the very last day. And just a few hours after we filed this intervention, when the comment window had been open for a very long period of time, right before the deadline, we received a notification of service that a FERC staff member had protested the pipeline, citing the same National Historic Preservation Act, noting that there was missing documentation. And so what we're taking away from that is that there was someone inside FERC that, oh, hey, there's this law that we need to follow. We noticed that it's our responsibility to ensure that that law is followed. Our air quality is already bad here in the Mesilla Valley. Contamination tends to be contained because of how the valley is shaped and how the mountains serve as, you know, like a shield. And they're building the data center very high up on the valley. So any emissions that may occur will definitely sink into the bowl of this valley.
4: Is your goal to stop the pipeline project, and then that would also stop the data project? What's your main focus?
3: While the industry may come out waving $100 bills for their land, which we might argue they're offering pennies on the dollar for this land, these families, they may need that money because we've got rising food prices. We've got rising fuel prices. The cost of living is so high and so difficult to where a lot of these folks, they simply cannot say no. So if we do have folks that want to stop these pipelines, we will tell them what avenues that they can take to stop that, including the public participation process at the Federal Energy Regulatory Commission.
1: That was John Copeland, an organizer with the West Texas group Hold the Line. Learn more about Hold the Line's anti-pipeline campaign by visiting our Between the Lines website at btlonline.org.

0: On Sunday, May 17th, thousands of people attended a day-long prayer rally on the National Mall in Washington, D.C., organized by Freedom 250, a public-private partnership backed by the Trump administration. The event was called Rededicate 250, or a rededication of what they claim was the United States as one nation under God, coinciding with the nation's 250th anniversary. The rally was widely criticized for blurring the lines between church and state, as prominent Republican Party officials spoke alongside mostly white Christian nationalist and right-wing evangelical speakers. Among those addressing the gathering, many in pre-recorded comments, were President Trump, GOP House Speaker Mike Johnson, Vice President J.D. Vance, Secretary of State Marco Rubio, and Defense Secretary Pete Hegseth. Longtime Trump ally, evangelist Franklin Graham, described the U.S. as morally rotten and completely sick with sin. He explicitly condemned same-sex marriage and transgenderism as evidence of the nation's moral depravity. Your reporter spoke with Annie Laurie Gaylor, co-founder and co-president of the Freedom From Religion Foundation. Here, Gaylor condemns the taxpayer-funded Trump religious rally, which she and others protested in Washington, D.C., with an inflatable 15-foot-tall golden calf balloon with a face resembling Donald Trump.
1: This was a white Christian nationalist event put on compliments of the taxpayers to the tune of we do not know how much, because our Freedom of Information Act request was turned down in early March, and then we did an appeal, and it takes so long. We're still waiting. The government said we're going to be getting this information, but we haven't got it yet. And it's a, you know, public-private event. They got corporate sponsors. We're telling people to please boycott United Airlines, which and MasterCard. Tear up your MasterCard and tell them why, among the other corporate sponsors. But we know taxpayer money went to it because it was part of Freedom 250, which was a creation of President Trump in December to siphon off money that Congress designated for the America 250 birthday celebration. $150 million in a bipartisan move by Congress. And apparently 100,000 of that has been siphoned over to Trump's Freedom 250. And the purpose of Freedom 250 is largely to promote that America is one nation under God. And the purpose of this rally yesterday was to, quote unquote, rededicate America to one nation under God. And it was all white Christian nationalists. There was one very arch conservative rabbi. They trotted out, and that's about it. One thing I can say, however, is that they were talking about 80 million people coming. Well, it was thousands of people. You know, we're sort of seeing 10,000 as being the typical figure we're hearing. President Trump sent a video. Many of the cabinet members sent a video. Even Franklin Graham didn't come in person. So Paula White in D.C. there didn't come in person, sent a video. So I think that it wasn't what they hyped it to be. But its purpose, of course, is clearly to unite church and state, and also to pander to Trump's Christian nationalist base. Most people don't really understand what Christian nationalism is, and it's not to oppose Christian nationalism is not to oppose Christians. Christian nationalism is a form of theopolitics where it's based on the idea that certain Christians are the preferred citizens and that our American identity is tied up with that kind of Christian identity. And it is typically conservative, evangelical Christian. So it would turn those people into the insiders and other people, even other Christians, into outsiders. And I'm very proud to say that our protest yesterday in Washington, D.C. was joined by Faithful America, which is a coalition of a number of religious groups, churches, and so on, people who oppose Christian nationalism.
0: Well, Annie, I did want to ask you about the explicit message of many of these speakers at this prayer rally, taxpayer-funded prayer rally in Washington, linked to Donald Trump and the Republican Party. They challenge really some of the foundations of our Constitution, where the founders were quite specific in the language of the Constitution to separate church and state in the new country that they founded in the 1700s. How do you respond to this idea that the founders somehow didn't mean what they said in the Constitution?
1: Yes, well, the founders did. We were first in the world to adopt a godless constitution, and it gave sovereignty not to a divinity, but to we the people. That's right in the preamble. And that was revolutionary, and it was deliberate. They never prayed once during the four-month-long constitutional convention that was very acrimonious. They provided that there should be no religious test for public office in the Constitution. And then they adopted the Bill of Rights with the First Amendment, giving as the very first part of the First Amendment that government should not establish a religion. So this has been hated and despised by Christian nationalists really since the beginning. There have been many movements, many Christian nationalist movements over time in our country to try to do away with our secular government. But I would say this moment is probably supreme in being a threat to our secular democracy. And so what they're doing is a big lie. They're saying we're a Christian nation. They're saying we're one nation under God. Well, that phrase didn't come up until the mid-50s during the height of the McCarthy era, when there was supposed to be a war between the United States and godless communism. And it was the religious lobby, various ministers and religious groups have taken credit for it, but it was several of the religious groups and lobbies that made sure that got in the Pledge of Allegiance, but it was not part of our original wording. E Pluribus Unum was the motto of our country, for many come one, not in God we trust. That was also a 1950s tampering with our historic roots. So it's just terribly important that people realize history is being completely distorted. There's great big lies out there. And we have to protect the First Amendment because it protects all of us. Because once government gets behind one religion, it invariably means the other religions or non-religious people will be persecuted. And today the conservatives are working together, but if the evangelicals get control like they want, Catholics would not really have freedom, or vice versa. They're, you know, kind of working together right now, but it wouldn't last. Persecution invariably follows when you have religion and government.
0: That was Annie Laurie Gaylor, co-founder and co-president of the Freedom From Religion Foundation. 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
2: 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This is the KPOV Daily Report for Monday, May 25th, 2026. Three events of note are coming to local governments next week. In Bend, City Manager Eric King says public concern has grown over the planned administrative approval of a new automated license plate reading camera system. Now, that issue is on next Wednesday's City Council agenda, which means Bend residents will have an opportunity to comment before adoption. Back in January, the city turned off four AI-driven Flock license plate readers after the source reported that federal immigration authorities had violated Oregon's sanctuary laws by accessing the camera database 279 times in 2025. Despite the promise of updated policy safeguards with the new system, privacy advocates argue policies alone are not enough and want clearer limits before license plate surveillance resumes. The Bend City Council meeting is scheduled for Wednesday, June 3rd. On that same day, Deschutes County Commissioners will hold a public hearing on the Community Development Department's proposed work plan for 2026 and 27. The plan includes updates to county housing rules, wildfire mitigation efforts near Lapine, long-range planning with local cities, and support for housing growth. Officials say public feedback will help shape priorities. The hearing starts Wednesday, June 3rd at 9 a.m. in the Deschutes Services Building in Bend. The agenda and details for attending online are at deschutes.org/meetings. And over at Redmond City Hall on Wednesday, June 3rd, it's Neighbor Works Week, and the public is invited to a free affordable home ownership fair hosted by Neighbor Impact Home Source. The Neighbor Works theme is Creating Homes, Building America. Attendees will get the chance to connect with multiple affordable housing developers about upcoming projects and learn about eligibility requirements and the steps to home ownership. 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Redmond City leaders are considering tiered water rates to encourage conservation amid declining groundwater supplies and continued growth. Under the proposal, customers using more water, especially during the summer irrigation season, would face higher rates. City officials say Redmond has sufficient water for now, but conservation is key to extending supplies. The council could adopt a new rate structure this summer, with changes likely beginning in 2027. Finally, JBRJ is looking for short-term housing for teens facing family conflict or instability as local shelters remain full. To learn more, visit jbarj.org. For the KPOV Daily Report, I'm Malcolm McRae.
1: 88.9 KPOV, and good Monday morning on this Memorial Day holiday here in Central Oregon. You are listening to Americana Underground with Carrie and Sean. Good morning, Sean.
3: Good morning.
1: How's it going? It's a little brisk out there this morning.
3: Yeah, just a little wind making it feel a little cooler than it probably actually is.
1: Yeah, so hopefully our neighbors and our tourists and visitors were able to get out on the river yesterday, because today is not looking all that great, but that doesn't mean the barbecues and the meals are not going to happen today.
3: Yeah, I'm so proud of us yesterday.
1: Oh my goodness.
3: We took advantage of that nice weather.
1: Yes, what did we do, Sean?
3: We did something that we hadn't done in a couple years. And we came up with various excuses over the past couple of years for not doing it. And what we did is rode up Mount Bachelor from town.
1: Yeah, it's sort of one of those rites of passage that we attempt to do every year or every other year or something. And you know, on what would have been the last weekend of ski season, we decided to get up the mountain another way, and that was ride our bikes.
3: Yeah, and it was kind of symbolic because typically Mount Bachelor is open until yesterday.
1: Right.
3: So, right. Yeah, it was a ghost town. I think there was a couple bulldozers moving dirt up there and maybe one car.
1: Yeah. Yeah, well, here's to the official kickoff of summer, and here's to the official kickoff of Americana Underground for today. And it is the kickoff of our 19th wedding anniversary. So we just want to do a little self-indulgent celebration this morning with this little tune with Little River Band. And hey, Sean, happy anniversary.
3: Happy anniversary.

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0: Yesterday lies to me.
1: You're tuned into Americana Underground with Sean and Carrie on 88.9 KPOV. That was Griffin House from 2016, the song Yesterday Lies. And before that, it was Vivian Riley playing with Rachel Bayman, their song Kissing Other People from 2025.
2: And we saw Vivian Riley at the Sisters Folk Festival a couple of years ago, and obviously very excited about the lineup for this year. They've already announced, I think they finalized the lineup in the last couple of weeks. So can't wait to get back out there for another weekend of music. Before Vivian Riley, it was Rainbow Girls, and I guess Kissing Other People is sometimes comes after the song.
1: It does this morning.
2: Called Free Wine by the Rainbow Girls.
1: I love
2: Girls.
1: The name of that album, Rolling Dumpster Fire.
2: Yeah.
1: From 2021.
2: And 2021 just seems so innocent now when we look back on it, doesn't it? But yes, that was Free Wine from the Rainbow Girls 2021. Before that, another favorite girl band of mine, which is Truesdale, from 2021. And that song was called Any Day Now. And we started this show, Americana Underground, with another one of my favorite all-girl bands, and it was Honey House from New Mexico.
1: Yeah, and that was a little snippet before that. You thought we should play the whole song. I kind of had second thoughts. It was Little River Band with the intro to Happy Anniversary, Baby.
2: I know. I was a little disappointed that you didn't want to play the whole song, but so, you know, this is a co-host song. I am not in charge.
1: Yeah, if we get enough calls, we may insert it into the playlist.
2: I think we should.
1: Reinsert it, I guess. Yeah, a common theme today. This is music that we found over the last couple years hosting this show. And I think 99% of these acts we've actually seen live.
2: Yeah, and truly, it is
1: in
2: a result of being a part of KPOV. So we thank you, the listeners, and we thank you, the supporters, for giving us this opportunity to share some of our favorites that we have come to know, a couple in there that we've known for a while. But certainly these are some acts that have become new to us and become some of our favorites because of our role of volunteering here at KPOV.
1: Yeah, the next collaboration goes by Planes. It's Katie Crutchfield and Jess Williamson from 2022. The song is Line of Sight. 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

0: Everything is bigger and better in Texas, at least according to that song. You know.
1: Yeah. Started out in Carolina, whatever. She went to California.
0: Yeah.
1: And then just got fixated on Texas at the end.
0: I know. Well, I'll tell you what, that is Margot Silker off of her 2023 album called Valley of Heart's Delight. Mm-hmm. And that song is called I Remember Carolina, but it sort of mirrors her life. She was born in California and then made her way over to Eastern Oregon, and then she made her way to Washington, and now she just kind of lives on the road. She toured with Hayes Carl from Austin a couple years ago. So, yeah, she is. She can remember just about everything at this point.
1: Yeah, I think she's going to remember Sisters, though.
0: That's
1: she's
0: right.
1: She's played the Pondaroo, and this... She's one of the headliners at the Sisters Folk Festival in late September, so looking forward to that one.
0: Cannot wait to see her again, because, as we mentioned earlier in the show, a lot of the artists that we're playing today are some of our favorites that we have discovered through our volunteerism here at KPOV and have been given the opportunity to see live in person. Before that is somebody else who fits that bill for us, Michaela Ann, who we also saw at Sisters. I think we're going on 2 years ago now. That was off of her 2019 album called Desert Dove. I love the name of that album. And that song was called Somebody New. And as you were pointing out, Sean, that would make a really good duet song.
1: Yeah.
0: Yeah.
1: You could just hear the male voice working off hers.
0: Maybe a Griffin House or somebody like that who we played earlier in the show. So.
1: Yeah, we're looking forward to the Big Pondaroo in later June, so only about a month away. A group that we saw last year, we played in this little set. The song was called One Last Time. It was from the Colorado, Denver-based area Clay Street Unit, and we kicked the whole set off with the duo that goes by Plains, and the song was Line of Sight. Next up, a 2017 release from Billy Strings, Doing Things Right. 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

0: song so appropriate for today, Memorial Day. That was Bruce Hornsby from 1998. The album was called Spirit Trail, and the song was called Fortunate Son. And before that, a lighthearted song by Melissa Carper, Boxers on Backwards, from her 2022 release, Ramblin' Soul.
1: If you ever get a chance to see Melissa, do it for all that is holy. You know, she plays the stand-up bass, but everything about her just evokes like old-time country music. And she hails from Arkansas, but now makes her home in Central Texas. Before that, it was Cincinnati-based, the Montvales, and their album that just came out earlier this year, in 2026. The album is called Path of Totality, and it's funny, they've got their little eclipse glasses on the cover of it. And they will be swinging by here in Bend on June 17th, playing at Silver Moon, and it is the last stop in their tour. So if it's as good as any of the other shows that we have seen at Silver Moon, we're in for a treat. And they got their start, it's Sally and Molly, they got their start busking on the streets of Knoxville, even though they're from Cincinnati, and that song was actually called Cincinnati. And before that, it was Billy Strings from 2017, his album Turmoil and Tinfoil. Say that five times. And the song was called Doing Things Right. Up next is an artist that we've had the pleasure of seeing several times here in Central Oregon. He's one of my favorite singer-songwriters. And I just think the simplicity of his songwriting and the pictures that he paints with his words are both beautiful and humorous and emotional and everything in between. And this song kind of has all of that. It is off of his latest EP that came out in February. The EP is called My Dad Was in a Band, and that is the name of the song. This is the Jenner Fox Band, and the song is called Lorraine.

0: Wow, you're tuned into Americana Underground with Sean and Carrie on 88.9 KPOV. That was the Crying Uncle Bluegrass Band with the 1972 song Do It Again that we all know was done by Steely Dan. You know, people ask us what Americana music is. We kind of joke it's whatever we want it to be, whatever we want to play. We played everything from, I don't know,
1: Cyndi Lauper,
0: Rush.
1: Yeah.
0: You know, we try to pick a song that's a little bit overlapping with the Americana genre, but you know, Americana music, it includes, like, obviously there, bluegrass, mm-hmm. and it's not just blues, country, roots, jazz, folk, rockabilly, but and, not yacht rock.
1: Yeah.
0: And Do It Again is one of the quintessential yacht rock songs. So
1: yes, Americana Underground is now dipping our toes. We're setting sail on the yacht rock genre with that song.
0: Yeah, we saw the Crying Uncle Bluegrass Band, I think it was last year at Sisters Folk Festival. We caught them twice, one outside and one under the big tent. Just virtuosa.
1: Mm.
0: Virtuoso musicians, and when you hear their story, you want to say they're prodigies, but they did not disappoint, and the album does not do it justice. But that was their 2025 release called Do It Again. Before that, in 2023, John Craigie with While I'm Down, and it featured TK and the Holy Know Nothings.
1: And prior to John Craigie is a band that we were able to see last week at Silver Moon. It was Handmade Moments with Anna Moss and Joel. His last name is escaping me right now, but he had
0: so much personality.
1: Oh my gosh.
0: And every time he's like that, you just want to know what he's eating for dinner. And he told us what he ate for dinner. They went for Indian food.
1: That's right. They had
0: the
1: local
0: last thing
1: Indian
0: I thought
1: food.
0: They would eat
1: Indian. Yeah, before a show. But yeah, they put on, they put on a fantastic show at Silver Moon. And that was their newest single called Moths on a Log. And their album they were mentioning is going to be coming out later this summer. But they did play that first single, Moths on a Log. And we started this set with Jenner Fox and the Jenner Fox Band with their song Lorraine. And, you know, here in a couple of weeks, Sean, actually, oh my gosh, in about a month is our 21st birthday here at KPOV. And the Beatles sing-along is back and it's going to be at Commonwealth Pub. So why don't we just hear a few more details on that upcoming event?
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1: And it's going to be a great, great show. And we want to thank the following businesses for their generous support of this event, including the Westman Hotel, the Tower Theater, Minuteman Press, Ace Handyman Services.
0: Yeah, the list goes on. Confluence Fly Shop, Bend Reiki, DJ Owl, Your Store, and of course, the Commonwealth Pub. 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
1: Yes. So we look forward again for tickets and information. You could just go to kpov.org to get more information on that show. Let's continue the music, shall we? We are Americana Underground for a reason. Let's go back underground with one of the premier artists here in the genre. And, I've known about Chris Stapleton for a while. So, but I just feel like every time he puts something new out, I learn something new about him and am more just appreciative of the soul that he puts into the music. But this is, a well-known tune of Chris Stapleton called Traveler. Thanks so much. 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

0: Whew, Sean, I'm going to need a moment on that one.
1: Very powerful.
0: My gosh. That is Jimmy LaFave, the late Jimmy LaFave, who the music world lost 9 years ago, actually, this month. He passed away of cancer on May 21st, 2017, and that was his rendition of the song On a Bus to St. Cloud, which was written by another one of my favorite singer-songwriters by the name of Gretchen Peters. And not to totally be Debbie Downer here, because I promise we'll bring it back up, but Gretchen, who does a lot of touring as a solo artist, recently announced that she has throat cancer and so had to postpone all of her spring and summer tours. The good news is that they caught it early, and she did state on some of her social media that, yep, she sees the irony when a singer gets diagnosed with throat cancer. But her physicians in Nashville have assured her that she will hit the road again. And so I am leaving that on an upbeat note, because I can't wait to see her again. Before Jimmy LaFave, it was another favorite of ours, Margo Price, and her song Hurtin' on the Bottle. Again, another uplifting note. She's no longer put a hurtin' on the bottle because she is now sober. So congratulations, Margo, for going through that journey. Prior to Margo Price, it was Lindsay Lou and the Flat Bellies,

0: with the song from 2018. The album was called Southland, and the song is called The River That I Knew. And we started that round of music with Chris Stapleton and The Traveler.
1: Yeah, next up is Molly Tuttle with the song from her brand new album. The album's called So Long, Little Miss Sunshine. The song is called The Highway Knows. And unfortunately, this year, it doesn't look like she's going to be playing this summer in Central Oregon, which she has in so many times in the past at various venues. But I'm excited for her. She's going to be up in Savi Island at the end of July. So if you're looking for a road trip or are in that area, she always puts on a great show. And she's actually going to be touring as a special guest on Chris Stapleton's tour, at least the Western dates I saw.
0: So. See what we did there? Chris Stapleton into Molly Tuttle.
1: It wasn't even intentional.
0: It wasn't. Here is The Highway Knows on 88.9 KPOV's Americana Underground with Carrie and Sean.

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0: Well, it doesn't get better than that, does it? On this Memorial Day, that was Willie Nelson, Naturally. And that was off of an album, Alive, recollection there of songs. And it was called the Made in the USA Collection, which is very appropriate today on this Memorial Day. And for obviously, thank you so much to our servicemen and women who continue to this moment to put your life and honor on the line so that the rest of us can float the river and play music for you. And that is not lost on us today or any day. So thank you for everything that you do. And for those of you that have the day off, enjoy it. Get outside. I think we were just talking during the song that we might go on a mountain bike ride here this afternoon.
1: Yeah, I think we'll be a little protected from the wind in the forest, so
0: yeah,
1: never a bad day for a mountain bike ride.
0: That is true.
1: Yeah, thank you all for listening, and I guess thank you for maybe calling and requesting the Little River Band. And it's only appropriate. It's our anniversary week. Our anniversary is tomorrow, and the birthday / anniversary of KPOV is sneaking up on us. So as you're looking at your June calendar, make sure you pencil in.
0: Yeah, June 26th.
1: Yeah, the Beatles sing along at Commonwealth Pub. It's going to be happening.
0: KPOV.org for some details there. And yeah, we started the show with just the very beginning of the song. And I wanted to play the whole thing. And we said, okay, if anybody wants to hear the whole thing, let us know. And you did. So here is the whole song from the Little River Band. It is Happy Anniversary. Thanks so much for listening. DJ Dennis will be here next week. Have a great week.

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You're listening to Audio Rays, and I'm your host, Carol Dupuy. That was Beastie Boys, going back to 1998 from their Hello Nasty album, the song I Don't Know, and Avalon Emerson before Beastie Boys with Eden, and that from Avalon's new album, Written Into Changes, that just released last week. Automatic before Avalon Emerson with Don't Want to Dance, and that's the Mario Caldato Jr. mix. Mario Caldato has worked with the Beastie Boys, so I thought I'd play some of their music, Hermanos Gutierrez, Stevie Wonder, and even Sao George. Sounding wonderful and a little different for Automatic, that all-female LA-based band. All Alas started off today's show. That's new material from another LA band. Again, All Alas with the song Ultramarine. And welcome to the show. I'm glad you're here with me today. This is Arthur Satan.

Listener-supported, volunteer-powered. You're listening to Audio Rays. I'm your host, Carol Dupuy. Generals and Majors from XTC there, from the Black Sea release from 2003. And Jonathan Richman, of course, with I Was Dancing in the Little Lesbian Bar, from the I, Jonathan album from 92. And Split Ends with Dirty Creature, the Finn Brothers, sounding great. I love that tune. From the Time and Tide release, that was one of their later albums, 1982. Hoodoo Gurus with I Want You Back. So a couple Australian bands for you. Actually, Split Ends is from New Zealand. Arthur Seitan at the start of the set with Loner Perspective, and this is an artist I just discovered. The album A Journey That Never Was from last year. And here is some live car seat headrest.

WPOV, High Desert Community Radio. That was The Who, of course, with The Kids Are All Right, and that one for all the kids out there graduating from the reissue of the fantastic My Generation album that I believe came out in 1965. The reissue, I think, dropped in, it looks like 2016. World Party with Ship of Fools from Private Revolution. And whenever I play Geese, who I played before World Party, I always feel like Cameron Winter, the lead singer of Geese's sound, is similar to Carl Wallinger of World Party. What do you think? Let me know. Geese, again, that was World Party with Ship of Fools, and then Geese with Cobra from their fantastic album from last year called Getting Killed, and John Cale before Geese with Barracuda from the Fear album from 1974, and Nico, one of John Cale's bandmates from the Velvet Underground, with These Days from the Chelsea Girl release from 1967, and Neutral Milk Hotel before Nico with In the Airplane Over the Sea, and that's the title track from that 1998 album. And Car Seat Headrest with live material that just dropped. Teens of Denial album, Joe's Story, just released about a week ago. And that was the live version of Fill in the Blank. And that was an extra long set of music. I hope you enjoyed it.

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KPOV, Ben. That was a cover of that Postal Service song, Such Great Heights, from Iron and Wine. Sounding beautiful. And that from their Around the Well release from 2005. Radiohead with Weird Fishes from the In Rainbows release from 2007. And that's brand new Strokes, Falling Out of Love. And different sound for the Strokes, a little bit slower, more contemplative. But the Strokes will be here in Ben performing at the Hayden Homes Amphitheater on August 25th. Looking forward to that. That was just announced a few weeks ago. And that from their forthcoming release called Reality Awaits, and that's going to release June 25th, it looks like.

0: show suckers chatting the breed, but I got a jug and I got the book and I got something better than love. How you like me now?
1: Pretty good.
0: Going on, feeling strong.

0: a puppet of Tang's with a mullet and a popsicle. Hey, güero. Yeah, bro.
1: Hey, vivo!

Hopefully that song will be played. Our 21st birthday is June 26th, and if you didn't hear, we have a Beatles sing-along event at the Commonwealth Pub scheduled. Doors open at 6:30 if you didn't hear that promo. And I want to just give a quick special thanks to all of the folks that are making this happen. The Commonwealth Pub, of course, hosting us on that for that event on June 26th. Special thanks to the Westman Hotel, the Tower Theater, Minuteman Press, Ace Handyman Services, Confluence Fly Shop, Bend Reiki, and DJ Al and Your Store. 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We hope you'll be there too. You can find tickets at kpov.org. It's going to be an extra special event with auction items. And of course, we're all going to be singing songs. Juju Eyeball will be headlining the event along with seven other awesome bands here from the Central Oregon area singing Beatles tunes. So come and join us. It's going to be a ton of fun. Again, that's June 26th at the Commonwealth Pub here in Bend.

88.9 KPOV. You're listening to Audio Rays, and I'm your host, Carol Dupuy. That was My Morning Jacket with I'm Amazed from the Evil Urges release from 2008. Spoon before My Morning Jacket.

with Don't You Ever from the Gaga, Ga, Ga, Ga release from 2012. The Shins, Kissing the Lipless from the Shoots Too Narrow release from 2003. And the Beatles, of course, The Word from the Rubber Soul remastered release from 2020. And Fujiya and Miyagi with Ankle Injuries from Transparent Things, and that came out in 2014. And two songs from Beck, Que Ando Güero from the Güero release, as well as Beer Can from the Mellow Gold release. That was Beck's first album. Here's Jenny Lewis.

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8: This is the KPOV Daily Report for Monday, May 25th, 2026. Three events of note are coming to local governments next week. In Bend, City Manager Eric King says public concern has grown over the planned administrative approval of a new automated license plate reading camera system. Now, that issue is on next Wednesday's City Council agenda, which means Bend residents will have an opportunity to comment before adoption. Back in January, the city turned off four AI-driven Flock license plate readers after the source reported that federal immigration authorities had violated Oregon's sanctuary laws by accessing the camera database 279 times in 2025. Despite the promise of updated policy safeguards with the new system, privacy advocates argue policies alone are not enough and want clearer limits before license plate surveillance resumes. The Bend City Council meeting is scheduled for Wednesday, June 3rd. On that same day, Deschutes County Commissioners will hold a public hearing on the Community Development Department's proposed work plan for 2026 and 2027. The plan includes updates to county housing rules, wildfire mitigation efforts near Lapine, long-range planning with local cities, and support for housing growth. Officials say public feedback will help shape priorities. The hearing starts Wednesday, June 3rd at 9 a.m. in the Deschutes Services Building in Bend. The agenda and details for attending online are at deschutes.org/meetings. And over at Redmond City Hall on Wednesday, June 3rd, it's Neighbor Works Week, and the public is invited to a free affordable home ownership fair hosted by Neighbor Impact Home Source. The Neighbor Works theme is Creating Homes, Building America. 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Redmond City leaders are considering tiered water rates to encourage conservation amid declining groundwater supplies and continued growth. Under the proposal, customers using more water, especially during the summer irrigation season, would face higher rates. City officials say Redmond has sufficient water for now, but conservation is key to extending supplies. The council could adopt a new rate structure this summer, with changes likely beginning in 2027. Finally, JBRJ is looking for short-term housing for teens facing family conflict or instability as local shelters remain full. To learn more, visit jbarj.org. For the KPOV Daily Report, I'm Malcolm McRae.
9: Hi, this is Chris Vincent, and you are listening to the Blue Dog on Backdoor Blues on your High Desert Community Radio Station, 88.9 KPOV, Bend, Oregon.

Well, there you go. That was Tommy Castro and the Painkillers with Can't Catch a Break here on Backdoor Blues on this beautiful Thursday. I'm your host, Blue Dog, and that captured Song of the Year in the recent Blues Music Awards. And for the first half of today's show, we're going to be featuring a whole variety of artists that recently were awarded Blues Music Awards, in addition to what we just heard from Tommy Castro and the Painkiller. So stay tuned for that. It's going to be a lot of fun. There'll be some familiar names on the list and probably some new folks that you've not heard before. So with that, you know, I think we will just jump right into the first set. And this individual, Sean McDonald, recently won Best Emerging Artist. So he may be somebody that you're not all that familiar with, but here we go. Name of this song is Rockin' in the Same Old Blues on 88.9 KPOV Bend.

0: Well, there you go. Curtis Salgado. Yeah, he recently won the Soul Blues Male Artist of the Year Award with the annual Blues Music Awards ceremony recently. So congratulations, Curtis. Oregon's own. Yeah, recently in Bend here. And also, you know, we did an interview on the show a few weeks back that was really a lot of fun. So, yeah, well-deserved for Curtis Salgado. And then before that, we heard Thornetta Davis, who was the recent winner of the Soul Blues Female Artist of the Year Award. And the name of that song was Cry. And before that, we heard Kevin Burt, who won the Acoustic Blues Artist of the Year Award. And the name of that song was Home Going Time. And then we started things off with the Best Emerging Artist Award winner, Sean McDonald, with Rockin' in the Same Old Blues. And if you haven't picked up already, the first half of the show is featuring recent award winners in the Blues Music Awards ceremony. And we will have a couple more sets of those winners coming up in just a little bit. But we're going to take a short break, and we'll be right back.
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0: That's right, and big hearty thanks go out to all the following businesses for their generous support so far of this event. The Westman Hotel, the Tower Theater, Minuteman Press, Ace Handyman Services, Confluence Fly Shop, Bend Reiki, DJ Al, Your Store, and of course, the Commonwealth Pub. Well, let's jump right back into it, and we're going to start this next set with Eden Brandt, who took away the Coco Taylor Award for the Traditional Blues Female Artist at the recent Blues Music Award Festival. And the name of this song is Getaway Blues on 88.9 KPOV Bend.

Tedeschi Trucks Band with Midnight in Harlem, and they recently walked away with the Band of the Year Award at the Blues Music Awards ceremony. Well deserved. They've certainly been on a roll the last few years. This is Backdoor Blues. I'm your host, Blue Dog, and I can't remember if I said the name of that song was Midnight in Harlem. Such a sweet song. And I remember seeing them at the Bend Athletic Clubs probably 8 years ago before, they were on the rise, but they weren't the name certainly that they are today. And that was back in the day when they had concerts at the Bend Athletic Club. So, yeah, it was a lot of fun that evening. It was a chilly September night, that's for sure. And before Tedeschi Trucks, we heard DK Harrell with A Little Taste. And that was from his Talkin' Heavy album, which walked away with Album of the Year Awards. And before that, we heard Danielle Nicole with Love on My Brain, and she won for the Instrumentalist Vocal Award. She's a great bass player and also happens to have a fantastic voice. And then we started things off with Eden Brandt, who won the Coco Taylor Award for Getaway Blues. And that's for the Traditional Blues Female Artist of the Award, if you're not familiar with the Coco Taylor Award. Well, let's see here. We're going to play a few more songs before we get to the top of the hour. We'll do our station break, and then we'll continue with things. But this next set, we're going to start off with Ronnie Baker Brooks, who walked away with the B.B. King Entertainer of the Year Award. And the name of this song is Blues in My DNA on 88.9 KPOV Bend.

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cloud. 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Oh.

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Well, there you go. Yeah. That's Marcia Ball with Luella. That was from her, Presumed Innocent release. Came out in 2001. And Marcia Ball, I just love that song. I didn't play anything more recent from her, but I really love that tune and really showcases her piano talent for sure. And she walked away recently with the Pine Top Perkins Award for Blues Piano Excellence, which you can certainly see why in that song. And then before that, we heard Buddy Guy with Blues Chase the Blues Away, and Buddy Guy won the Traditional Blues Album Award at the Blues Music Awards. And then before the break, we heard Doug McLeod with Memphis in Your Soul, and he won the Acoustic Blues Album of the Year Award. And Ronnie Baker Brooks with Blues in My DNA walked away with B.B. King Entertainer of the Year Award. Well, that kind of concludes the first half of the show, where I wanted to highlight a lot of Blues Music Award winners, and we're gonna branch out a little bit now in the second half of the show, although we are going to start this next set with Tommy Castro and Marcia Ball. Well, here we go. Tommy Castro and Marcia Ball with Mojo Hanna on 88.9 KPOV Bend.

0: That was Albert Cummings with Say You Love Me from his 2015 release, Working Man. Albert was here in Bend a couple years ago. It'd be nice to get him back again. I think he played at the Volcanic, if I'm not mistaken. And before that, we heard Eric Clapton with Third Degree from his 2022 release, From the Cradle. And then before that, we heard Gaslight by Danielle Nicole from her Gaslight album that just came out not too long ago. And this year, actually. Yeah, just wanted to clarify that. And then we started things off with Tommy Castro featuring Marsha Ball with Mojo Hanna. And that was from his 2014 release, The Devil You Know. I'll be right back.
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Wyman's Rhythm Kings came out in 2011. You're listening to Backdoor Blues. I'm your host, Blue Dog. And before that, we heard Otis Rush with My Love Will Never Die. And then, of course, Jimi Hendrix with The Wind Cries Mary. And then we started things off with Buddy Guy and Junior Wells live at Montreux, checking in on my baby. Well, just a quick peek at what's coming up the rest of today. So the feast will be here. Jer Bear will be here at noon to host the feast for 2 hours from 12 to 2. And then Day Tripper with K-Spotter is here from 2 to 4. Audio Rays with Carol Dupuy is here from 4 to 6. Jazz and Jambalaya with Kurt, 6 to 8. And then Left of the Dow with Ben Salmon. And then 10 to 12 with Tome of Esoteria. I'll be right back. KPOV is supported in part by Minuteman Press. 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For more information, visit minuteman.com/bend. Well, we've got just under 15 minutes left to go here in today's show, and we could probably squeeze in, I think, 3 more songs. So let's get started with Eyesight to the Blind with Pinetop Perkins and Willie Big Eyes Smith on 88.9 KPOV Bend.

Well, while this John Lee Hooker tune plays out, we're going to be signing off for today's show. So thanks so much for joining Backdoor Blues here on 88.9 KPOV Bend. We just heard Muddy Waters, a little live cut, Baby Please Don't Go. And then we started the set with Pine Top Perkins and Willie Big Eyes Smith with Eyesight to the Blind. So we're going to run this out. One bourbon, one scotch. John Lee Hooker. Maybe got a little bit of room for Brownie McGee and Sonny Terry, but I'm not sure. We may have to save them for next week's show. But have a great rest of the day. Have a great Memorial Day weekend. And we will catch you next week. Take care. Be safe and have fun.

feeling good. And I looked down the bar at the bartender. I said, hey, Mr. Bartender. He said, what do you want, Johnny? I said, come down here. And he got down there. And he asked me, well, what do you want?

0: she says she won't, she keep me.
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2: 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Stop working like a dog and enjoy a hard day's night Friday, June 26th for the Beatles sing-along.

Hey, KPOV. Happy Monday. You're listening to The Verge for the next 2 hours with me, DJ Verge. Glad to have you here and glad to be in the stew live with you. Also glad that we're getting some new Perfume Genius soon. You were just hearing the first single from Perfume Genius, aka Mike Hadrius's album that'll be coming out this spring. The album's called Glory. He is just such a shapeshifter. I've loved his music for probably 10 or 15 years now, and he's gone all over the place from doing folksy stuff to rock. His last album, Ugly Season, was a really bizarre experimental kind of electronic piece that he composed to go along with a dance performance that he did. But he's just one of those people who, like, I love whatever direction he's going to take his bizarre queerness in. So I'm really excited about new music from him and loving that track, loving the full band. This will be produced, like a lot of his albums have been, by the wonderful Blake Mills, which is just a great stamp of approval. Okay. Let's listen to a new track by one of my all-time favorite artists, Samia, who was from LA/Nashville. Her third LP is going to be coming out this spring, and this is the first track off of it called Bovine Excision. She's always doing weird stuff, and this is no different. I love it. Take a listen.

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This is The Verge with me, DJ Verge. Thanks for being here. In the background, we're listening to some Ala Loss, who actually came to Bend last year. I saw them at Volcanic Theater Pub.

And it was fun. They're just good old surf rockers. Make good jamming music. The song is called Raspberry Jam, funny enough, off of their 2019 album, which I don't know the name of. I don't think that this is right. It says it's off of an original motion picture soundtrack, Self-Discovery for Social Survival. I've never seen that movie, but if you have, let me know what you thought of it. Before that, we heard some Maggie Rogers, a single that she put out last year in the living room, which I think was just like, she just dropped a single. No album coming off of that, but maybe it'll make its way onto one soon. But that's always a little bit of a tease when people do that. And before that, we heard some Neutral Milk Hotel, one of my favorite albums of all time, In the Airplane Over the Sea from 1998 off of Merge, which coincidentally is based in Durham, North Carolina, a place that's really special to me. And the track was Holland 1945. And then we started off that set with some MJ Linderman boat songs from 2022, You Are Every Girl to Me. If you just discovered MJ Linderman from his sweet album Manning Fireworks last year, go back and listen to boat songs because it rocks. We're going to listen to one of the singles from Horse Girl's new album next. I've been playing these like it's my job on the radio station the past couple weeks because I'm so excited for this album that comes out on Valentine's Day, so not much longer to wait. But every single one of these singles has just been super fun and really catchy, and they're building the excitement. I'm really pumped about it. Did I say the name of it already? I don't know. It's called Switch Over. Let's listen to it.

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KPUV is not a public radio station, so it doesn't receive any public funds. So we need you to help us run this show, and we appreciate it. The music. Before this break, we were listening to a new single from the UK quartet Porridge Radio called Don't Want to Dance. They have an EP coming out in about 2 weeks, and they're on fire because they just released an album just a couple of months ago. And with this track that I played and most of their music, it just always, it's so raw. It feels really like an open wound when she's singing. There's a lot of pain and sadness in there, but really beautiful. Morning music before that, we heard the track Trouble by Sharon Van Etten and the Attachment Theory, which is Sharon Van Etten and her touring band, who she's recording an album with for the first time, which is a lot of fun. I'm loving the big sound that she's making. And before that was Erotica, a single from Mia Follick's upcoming album. I think she's released two singles so far, and both of them are really hitting the spot for me. Did I mention what this one was called? It's called Erotica. The album itself is going to be called Erotica Veronica. And that song in particular is really, really hitting in the boy genius zone for me. And yeah, she says the album is all about being queer and heteronormative relationship structures and just about desire and eroticism. So I'm excited to hear more of that. We started off the set with a little bit of McGee, my guy. That was the single Rockman, which he released late last year in follow-up to his album Two Star and the Dream Police. I'm going to throw it back a little bit here. We've been listening to a lot of new music, but I'm going to play a little bit of Japanese Breakfast off of their album Psychopomp. And stick around, because we got some other cool stuff coming up. Some new Wet, some new Dora Jar, some Claro. One of two new tracks from Lucy Dacus. And lots more. Watch this space.